Good evening, Telluride. This is DJ Flutesky and you're listening to Sunday Evening Classical on KOTO Telluride and KOOK Ridgeway. It's been a minute since I've been on air, so I am so excited to be back with all of you. And I have such a fun 3 hours of music coming up, which it's a playlist I decided all to be inspired by travel, having just come off the off season. So I hope you've all had wonderful travels. And we started there with Felix Mendelssohn's The Hebrides Overture, also known as Fingal's Cave. And that was actually inspired by Mendelssohn's visit to Scotland. So I thought it was a great place to start a evening of music inspired by travel. And it depicts the dramatic sea cave, Fingal's Cave, on the Hebrides Islands. And it kind of inspired my playlist as well, because I, during off season, I was in Northern California and I was down that dramatic coastline, and as I was kind of hiking around, I just thought of this piece and I had to listen to it. And it also reminded me of a trip that we took when I was a teenager, sailing in Scotland, and my godfather Tony stood on the front of the boat with a speaker playing this really loud as we went round that same dramatic coastline. So a really fun way to start. And coming up next are two pieces which were also inspired by that trip to California, because I got the chance to go and see the wonderful Eureka Chamber Music Series and saw a wonderful string trio led by Tom Stone. And they played two pieces that I actually didn't know very well, and so I wanted to share. One of them is the famous aria from the Goldberg Variations, but arranged for string trio, and it was just absolutely beautiful. And then the next one is the third movement of one of Beethoven's string trios in C minor, Opus 9. And the string trios, I feel, are much less known, but he wrote them pre kind of quartets, but he considered them some of his best early works. And I think it really comes across. It's such beautiful writing. So do enjoy these two pieces.

Two beautiful string trios there. And the aria from the Goldberg Variations was played by Camerata RCO, a trio from them. And then that Beethoven, the third movement of the string trio Opus 9, number 3, was played by Itzhak Perlman, Pinkus Zuckerman, and Lynn Harrell. So when I started thinking about a travel theme for tonight, there was one piece that just jumped to mind immediately, and I thought it just played on really nicely from Lady Di's jazz show as well. And of course, that is George Gershwin's An American in Paris, which was composed in 1928, and it's one of the great musical travelogues. Gershwin transforms the sounds of kind of Parisian boulevards into orchestral jazz. And fun fact about that, he actually brought back taxi horns from Paris to New York to use in the score to make it sound really authentic. So I hope you enjoy this. This is Gershwin's An American in Paris, and it's played by the New York Philharmonic with Bernstein conducting.

That was An American in Paris by the inimitable George Gershwin, performed by the New York Philharmonic with Bernstein conducting. That's such a fun piece. I don't know if you heard the taxi horns in there. So continuing our little travel theme, I now have two classical composers with pieces that are really inspired by landscape and travel. They are also two of my dad's favorite pieces, and I just went on a quick trip home recently, so that was my other travels this off season. So it was inspired by that too. And the first one is Smetana's Mavlast, and it's the Moldo. I'm probably saying that wrong, but the music is supposed to follow the river Moldo from a tiny forest spring all the way through Prague. And he actually composed this vivid musical landscape while he was almost completely deaf, so kind of like Beethoven there. But I hope you enjoy it. This is a beautiful piece of music.

That was Smetana's Mavlast, played by the Berlin Philharmonic with Herbert von Karajan conducting. We've got the community calendar coming up in just a second, but I thought I'd just had time to squeeze in one really short piece. It is actually going to be featured at this year's Music Fest, Telluride Music Fest. I will talk a bit more about that festival later, but if you haven't been, it's this gorgeous set of chamber music concerts up in a private home with the most stunning view. You can get all the tickets at TellurideChamberMusic.org. And this year is going to feature a lot of beautiful Brahms pieces in the second half. But in the first halves of each concert, there's lots of mixes of different pieces with different number of players. And one of the composers that's going to be featured is Jessica Meyer. She's known for blending classical music with folk and rock and improvisation, and does these stunning compositions. And Duo Jalal, which is the artistic directors Catherine Lockwood and Yusuf Sharonik, are actually going to be doing the world premiere of a piece by her called The Body Electric in the opening concert on June 28th. And the piece I'm going to play for you now will feature in the second main concert on July 2nd. And this is called Get Into the Now, and it's the third movement, which is entitled Go Big or Go Home.

So much fun. That was Jessica Myers, Get Into the Now, that you can hear at Music Fest this year, starting June 28th. And the details are on TellurideChamberMusic.org. And that was the Public Quartet performing. So you are in tune with listener-sponsored KOTO and KOOK, non-commercial, non-underwritten community radio stations brought to you through the generous support of its listeners. KOTO is licensed by the Federal Communications Commission to operate on Channel 219, 91.7 MHz from Telluride, Colorado, and on Channel 288, 105.3 MHz from translator K287-CC Placerville, Channel 207, 89.3 MHz from translator K207A-S Telluride, Channel 207, 89.3 MHz from translator K207A-U Ofa, and Channel 208, 100.3 MHz from translator K262DL Norwood. KOOK Ridgeway can be found on 90.3 FM in the Ridgeway-Ouray area. 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We encourage your comments on all aspects of KOTO programming, so thanks for listening. And now it's time for the community calendar on Sunday, May 24th. So we say happy birthday today to Priscilla Presley, Roseanne Cash, Tommy Page, Bob Dylan, Patti LaBelle, Tommy Chong, Queen Victoria, Nell Campbell, Willie Chappell, Toby Bird, Peter Israel, Julius Prager, Susan Jacobson, Rosa Phelps, Christine Bennett, Karen Bayer, and Catherine Wallace Knowles. On Tuesday, May 26th, join Katie Swick and Sally Harris-Porter with Collaborative Trauma Solutions in a women's empowerment group focused on fostering connections with like-minded women and developing deeper connections with yourselves and each other. Katie and Sally will guide the group with relevant topics and supportive tools, so all you have to do is show up with an open mind. 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Also on Tuesday, May 26th, Wilkinson Public Library hosts a very special screening of Skateboard, a film by George Gage, at 6:30 p.m. in the program room. Skateboard, which was released in 1978, is PG and 97 minutes, was the first feature film to depict the height of the 70s skateboard craze. Many refer to it as the Bad News Bears of the sport. It's also the first film Telluride local George Gage ever made. This screening is free and open to the public, but a hat will be passed for donations to provide scholarships, or is it skaterships, for kids who want to attend Telluride Skateboard Camp and could use a little financial help. 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During the regular season, the Lawson Hill route operates every 45 minutes, beginning at 6:25 a.m. and ending at 11:40 p.m. All other route schedules remain the same. 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Real-time bus tracking is available through the free transit app, downloadable on any device. Wilkinson Public Library's youth area is getting a really cool makeover and will be closed from June 1st to September 1st for the remodel. All programming and events will continue as scheduled. 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The next People's March is Saturday, May 30th. Speakers are Joss Lifton-Zolene and Scott Upshur. Meet at the courthouse at 12 p.m. noon and bring a friend and your signs.
Find the full community calendar at koto.org. And now for the weather. It is 59 Fahrenheit right now and mostly cloudy. And tonight there will be a low of 42, partly cloudy, with a northwest wind around 5 miles an hour becoming calm. Tomorrow for Memorial Day, there's a 40% chance of showers and thunderstorms, mainly after 1 p.m., partly sunny with a high near 64, and a calm wind becoming south-southeast in the afternoon. Monday night, there's a chance of showers and thunderstorms before 2 a.m., and then a chance of showers after 5 a.m. Mostly cloudy, the low is around 41. Southwest wind of 5 miles an hour becoming east-southeast in the evening, and the chance of precipitation is 50%. Tuesday, it looks like we have some moisture. There are showers likely, then showers and a possible thunderstorm after 9 a.m. with a high near 56. The chance of precipitation is 80% and a southeast wind of 5 miles an hour becoming southwest in the afternoon. So hopefully we've got some moisture coming in for the ground and the mountains. So with that, we're going to continue on now with Sunday Evening Classical. And tonight we have a theme inspired by travel. And the next piece I have for you is Dvorak's Symphony No. 9, and it's the second movement. And the Symphony No. 9, of course, was known as From the New World, and it was composed in 1893 during his years living in America. And it balances the wonder of being in the New World with his homesickness for Bohemia. And the famous English horn melody that's in this actually inspired the song Going Home, although Dvorak never wrote lyrics for it. So it's such a gorgeous piece, and the recording I've chosen for you is by the London Symphony Orchestra with Sir Colin Davis conducting.

That was the Largo from Dvorak's Symphony No. 9 in E minor, played by the London Symphony Orchestra with Sir Colin Davis conducting. And the next few pieces I have for you are also inspired by certain pieces that composers have gone to. The next one was actually quite a new piece for me, and it is Aaron Copland's El Salon Mexico. And this is a transcription for solo piano. The original was a symphonic version. And it's a really cool piece. It's inspired by Copland's visits to Mexico City dance halls and his fascination with Mexican folk culture and nightlife. And I just think it's really fun to hear because we obviously, Copland was such an iconic American composer, and you always think of these vast American landscapes that he creates in his music. And so it's really fun to hear him create a different landscape entirely. And apparently he loved how people from every social class would gather together in these dance halls, and that's what inspired this piece. And if you do love this, and particularly this version for solo piano, you can also hear this at Music Fest this year. This is going to be performed on the third and final Music Fest concert, which is a matinee concert on July 5th. And it'll be performed by the amazing Orion Weiss, who is just such an incredible piano player. So if any of you haven't heard him, do go over to TellurideChamberMusic.org and grab a ticket. And if you have, I'm sure you will be grabbing that ticket. So anyway, this is El Salón México by Aaron Copland.

That was El Salón Mexico by Aaron Copland. And that was Peter Jablonski playing the piano version. As I said, you could hear that on July 5th at Music Fest. Just head to Telluride Chamber Music's website to get all the details. So the next piece we're going to hear, we're going to head over from Mexico to Spain. And it's a piece by Claude Debussy, who, of course, was so great at creating this imagery within an orchestra. And this is literally, it's called an Image for Orchestra, number two. But it's Iberia, and it says, par les rues et par les chemins. So it's literally through the streets and pathways, and it's supposed to depict the streets and pathways of Spain through this shimmering orchestral color. And really interestingly, Debussy hardly spent any time in Spain, so actually most of the music came entirely from his imagination, which when you hear sort of how vividly it conjures Spain, I think that's really incredible. So I hope you enjoy.

And that was Debussy's Iberia, that was inspired by the streets and pathways of Spain. And we're going to stay in Spain for the next piece, and it's the famous Concerto de Aranjuez. I really have to apologise for my pronunciation this evening. I think I sound really, really English. Anyway, it's by Joaquin Rodrigo, and this is the stunning Adagio. It's for guitar and orchestra, and the guitar player is Miloš Karadalić. And sorry, I actually went to college with him, so I really should be able to pronounce his name. And it's the London Symphony Orchestra. And this is inspired, again, by the gardens and the evening atmosphere outside of Madrid. And a crazy thing was that Rodrigo was actually blind from childhood, so he composed this music entirely using Braille, which I just think is amazing. And I just want to give a shout out to all the people listening out there. Hi to Annie Foxen and to the UK contingent, who I know listen on Koto Archives, which is really cool. I am DJ Flutsky, and you're listening to Sunday Evening Classical.

Oh, it's the second movement of Concerto de Aranjuez, performed by Miloš Karadaglis on guitar and the London Philharmonic Orchestra. I think I said London Symphony Orchestra earlier. Such a gorgeous piece and a talented musician. I hope you're enjoying our little travel theme on Sunday Evening Classical this evening. I'm definitely having lots of fun over here in Koto. And I just love the way that music can really transport you to another place. It just conjures you up as if you were just there on the streets of Madrid. Or in the next piece, we're going to travel to Rome. And this is Tchaikovsky's Capriccio Italien. And it was written after he traveled through Rome and absorbed the sounds of the Italian street music and the military bands. And one thing I love about this piece is the piece opens with these trumpet calls, and they were actually inspired by real bugle calls that Tchaikovsky could hear from nearby cavalry barracks that were right by his hotel he was staying in. So I hope you enjoy this. It's Capriccio Italien by Tchaikovsky, played by the Royal Philharmonic Orchestra.

That was Tchaikovsky's Capriccio Italien, played by the Royal Philharmonic Orchestra. So you are listening to KOTO Telluride and KOOK Ridgeway, available on 91.7, 89.3, 105.3, 109.3, and 90.3 FM and KOTO.org. I'm DJ Flutsky, and this is Sunday Evening Classical, and we're having a wonderful musical journey centered around travel this evening. And the next two pieces are kind of more inspired by nature that you might experience on travel. The second one is the second movement of Beethoven's Symphony No. 6, which is the Pastoral Symphony, and the second movement is entitled Scene by the Brook. And Beethoven did say about the Pastoral Symphony that it was more an expression of feeling than sort of a literal painting of nature. And I think the same applies to the piece I'm going to play to you before that, which is by the African English composer Samuel Coleridge Taylor, and it's Deep River, which is a transcription he did of an African spiritual, originally for piano, but this has been arranged by an ensemble, the Canna Masons, for piano quintet. And it's just, it's a really beautiful piece that's kind of a musical journey towards hope and crossing and homecoming. It's part of actually a collection of 24 that he wrote for piano. He became very famous at a young age and was nicknamed the African Mahler. But about these spirituals, Coleridge Taylor said, "What Brahms has done for the Hungarian folk music, Dvorak for the Bohemian, and Grieg for the Norwegian, I have tried to do these for Negro melodies." And I think he's done an amazing job. So I hope you enjoy these two pieces. This is Deep River, and then the second movement of Beethoven's Pastoral Symphony.

There was the second movement of Beethoven's Symphony No. 6, the Pastorale Symphony. And before that, we heard an arrangement by the Canner Mason Ensemble of Samuel Coleridge's arrangement of Deep River, the African spiritual. And our journey now is going to take us to Italy with a piece by English composer Edward Elgar, played by the Vienna Philharmonic. It's his piece In the South, and this was inspired by a winter holiday to the Italian Riviera near Alassio. And Elgar is said to have found that the warmth and the sunlight of Italy compared to the miserable weather in England completely transformed his mood while composing this piece. And I think you can hear that really clearly in the music.

That was In the South by Edward Elgar, performed by the Vienna Philharmonic. And we're coming towards the end of our evening and our travel-inspired Sunday evening classical. I hope you guys have really enjoyed it. I had planned to play you one more little teaser piece for Music Fest, but I'm running out of time, so we might just do a very quick little snippet, and then I promise to play a bit more of it next time I'm on the radio, because it is such a great piece. It's Brahms's clarinet quintet in B minor, and he wrote it really late in his life. He actually had planned to retire and then was so inspired by the clarinetist Richard Mühlfeld that he came back out of retirement to write this piece. This will be performed at Music Fest on July 2nd. And again, you can get the details at TellurideChamberMusic.org. And after that, I'm going to close out with a little section of Copland's Appalachian Spring, because I figured when you have wonderful travels, it's also really nice to come home again, especially when you live in such a beautiful place as we do here in Telluride. So Copland's Appalachian Spring, of course, just really creates that American beauty of the landscape, and I just thought it was the perfect way to close. So we'll have a little tiny snippet of Brahms's clarinet quintet and then Appalachian Spring. And coming up next is King Bee, who's in the house. So I hope you've had a wonderful evening. Have a great Memorial Day, and I will be back soon.

Dallas, Texas, are you ready? Let's hear a big Texas welcome for MCA recording artist George Strait and his Hastin' the Hole Band.

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You're tuned in to KOTO Telluride, KOOK Ridgeway, playing tunes of Sunday evening for the San Juan Mountains. This is the King Bee Show. I'm joined tonight by my good friend Scott, and we put together a playlist tonight of some smooth, soulful Sunday evening music. I hope you enjoy it.

0: Okay, it's 9:20, the King Bee Show from Telluride. I want to thank Claire for some beautiful classical music. She or and her friends play, they have a show every Sunday night, and they do such a wonderful job. We hope you're enjoying this, what am I calling it? What are we calling it tonight? Smooth, soulful?
1: Sounds good.
0: Okay. This is Scott, and he's sitting in. He's a music man. I love his, I'm learning some new tunes from him, which is always fun. We've been in town for Mountain Film. Have you had a good time?
1: I've had a wonderful time. Seen a lot of good things. I'm going to go home inspired. Yeah.
0: Yeah, and with more to more shows to watch, because you can't catch them all.
1: Absolutely, yeah.
0: Yeah. Yeah, so we'll be talking some more. We both put this playlist together, and Scott certainly picked out, added some great tunes, and let's see, where did that next one go? Why does it move around here? Do you see Esther here?
1: I did.
0: I did, too.
1: Maybe she's a little...
0: Hold on one second. You know, this wouldn't be King Bee if we don't get a little bit messy here every now and then. But I'm going to go to another of Scott's selections. This is Georgia on My Mind by Oscar Peterson Trio. It's a beautiful version.
1: With Ray Brown on bass.
0: Hey, hey.

0: Taj Mahal. Taj Mahal just celebrated a birthday. Happy birthday, Taj. We also heard Oscar Peterson Trio, Greg Allman, and Norah Jones. So Scott and I are so happy with Film Festival. Just the Mountain Films, just some great, great material we've seen. And I really like the crowd of people that are here.
1: It's wonderful. Yeah, half of being here is being in line, waiting to get into the film, and just having a conversation with the person next to you. Meeting all kinds of wonderful people from all kinds of places.
0: All over. Speaking of meeting wonderful people, we just had a couple of guests walk in. Hey, ladies.
2: Hey.
0: Yeah, so we're playing smooth, soulful music tonight, Scott. And I'm so glad you're in the studio with me. Oh, we got another man in here. We got Eduardo. Hey, crowd, we got a little party going. I want to turn this back over to Scott and for him to introduce the next song, and then at the next opportunity, I'm going to tell you that Scott really has some musical cred that might surprise you. We'll talk about that later. But
1: well, thank you, Rick. Yeah, Rick asked me to pick out a few tunes that I might want to include this evening. So this next one. I grew up outside of Detroit, and there was a DJ, Lee Allen, and he worked what he called the graveyard shift.
0: Uh-huh.
1: And back then, you know, you'd listen to the radio, and on that program, you'd hear everything from the Beatles to Frank Sinatra to the Beach Boys to the Who to whatever. But he would always sign off his program every night, late at night, with this tune by Esther Phillips called I'm in the Mood for Love. And it is, to me, just exquisite. Her phrasing, her singing, the subtlety of the musicians. I could listen to it forever. So
0: let's
1: give
0: play
1: it a listen, see what you think.

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0: This next song is dedicated to Queen Bee.
1: Yo, see, you know, we need to get out and do something, man. Got all these hot cars and hot cribs. Ain't got nobody to share it with, baby. You know what I mean? Let's go.

0: That was Shaky Jake. Before that, Esther Phillips, Temptations, and the one and only Charlie Wilson. I want to talk to Scott a little bit more. I mentioned his music cred, and I'll just let him tell us a little bit about his background.
1: Well. let's see. I play the bass. I've been doing it since I was 12 years old.
0: Electric bass?
1: Electric bass. Lived in the Detroit area, so, you know, was in some high school bands and had wonderful opportunities to go to the Motown reviews every Christmas and hear all the Motown acts live at the Fox Theater there. And got to meet all the Motown studio musicians at a wonderful little bar there called the Vertigo Lounge, where they were the house band. And wow, you could go there and walk in and not pay a cover charge and get a beer for not very much, even though I wasn't old enough to do that. But that was a great experience. And then I moved out to Los Angeles and worked out there for a while and recorded with a number of people. And I, you know, I could give you a couple names, but
0: go ahead.
1: Well, let's see. I worked with and toured, recorded with the Pointer Sisters, and and then I ended up on a couple of tunes that did get onto the radio, "Looking for Love in All the Wrong Places,"
0: yeah,
1: by Johnny Lee, and "Just Call Me Angel in the Morning" by Juice Newton.
0: Oh, wow!
1: And then got involved in a band called Jack Mack and the Heart Attack, which ended up getting produced by Glenn Frey. So that sort of introduced us into a whole nother group of people. And, you know, through different circumstances, you know, I got to play with Glenn and Don Henley and Sheryl Crow. And one night ended up singing background vocals on a microphone with Bruce Springsteen. And, you know, so got to meet a bunch of wonderful people. And then shifted gears for a little while, went to New York, did some other things, and then worked my way back down to Nashville to play music again. And the one thing I did down there was I did a world tour with the group Bread. And that came to be because Bread actually did not have a bass player. When they recorded, either David Gates, who was the guitar player, or Larry Nechtel, the wonderful pianist, would play bass, you know, overdub that on the record. And so when they would go on tour, they would hire somebody. And I'd been introduced to David, who was going to do a solo tour, and got that gig. And then it turned out that Bread was invited to go to South Africa. And the promoter down there put together a string of gigs that took us to New Zealand, Australia, Southeast Asia, United Kingdom, and around the States.
0: Dang, Scott.
1: So that was a great experience.
0: You got more cred than I knew about. We've got a Bread song on here.
1: I see that you do. And, you know, I actually looked this up afterwards because I was thinking, I wonder who played bass on this. And as it turns out, David Gates played all the instruments other than drums. Mike Botts was their drummer. And David sang all the vocal parts. So this song is basically a duet of David and Mike Botts. So... Make it with you.
0: Make it with you.

0: It is just a couple of minutes after 10 o'clock, and it's time for the local news. I want to say happy birthday to Priscilla Presley, Roseanne Cash, Tommy Page, Bob Dylan, Queen Victoria, Willie Chappell, Toby Baird, Julius Prager, Christine Bennett, and Catherine Wallace Knowles. Okay, TMVOA presents live music in the Mountain Village Plazas all summer long. Well, that was today. Okay, we missed that one. And so I'm going to skip that one. I hope it was good. It was 5 to 7 this evening. Tomorrow, Tuesday, join Katie Swick and Sally Harris Potter with Collaborative Trauma Solutions in a women's empowerment group focused on fostering connections with like-minded women and developing deeper connections with yourselves and each other. Katie and Sally will guide the group with relevant topics and supportive tools, so all you have to do is show up with an open mind. Meet at Wilkinson Public Library at 5:30. Sign up at TellurideLibrary.org. Also tomorrow at Wilkinson, they are hosting a very special screening of Skateboard, a film by George Gage, at 6:30 in the program room. Skateboard was the first feature film to depict the height of the 70s skateboard craze. Many refer to it as the Bad News Bears of the sport. It is also the first film Telluride local George Gage ever made. This is worth seeing, y'all. The screening is free and open to the public, but a hat will be passed for donations to provide scholarships, or is it skate ships, for kids who want to attend Telluride Skateboard Camp and could use a little financial help. Page two.
1: Well, Rick, I'm glad to hear it's Roseanne Cash's birthday. I had the pleasure of meeting and talking with her last week in Nashville.
0: Where, told her happy birthday.
1: Yeah, where she was being interviewed at the annual fundraiser for the Porch Writers Collective, a literary nonprofit in Nashville. And one of the partners of that organization is Katie McDougall, who was a part-time Telluridian. So
0: very
1: it
0: nice.
1: Was a wonderful evening. 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The restaurant community is coming together for a second year for the School Supper Club from Thursday, May 28th through Sunday, May 31st. 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And during the regular season, the Lawson Hill route operates every 45 minutes, beginning at 6:25 a.m. and ending at 11:40 p.m. All other schedules remain the same. 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Real-time bus tracking is available through the free transit app, downloadable on any device. The Wilson Public Library's youth area is getting a makeover and will be closed from June 1 to September 1 for remodel. All programming and events will continue as scheduled. 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You can find the full community calendar at koto.org and now the weather, but I see there's a handwritten note here as well before we get to the weather, and that is to say the next People's March is Saturday, May 30th. Speakers are Joss Lifton-Zolene and Scott Upshur. Meet at the courthouse at 12 noon. Bring a friend, and by all means, bring your signs. And now,
0: Thank you,
1: Back
0: Scott.
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0: It is currently 47 degrees in beautiful downtown Telluride. Tomorrow we'll have a high of 60 and a low of 41. Also says here 24% chance of precipitation. We'll get back to the music here. We're going to play songs for you until 11 o'clock. Here's the First Lady of Soul.

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It is Sunday evening, and we feel like we ought to play a few church songs. Here's the Soul Stirrers.

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It's 10:35 in the evening, and that was Betty Swan, Then You Can Tell Me Goodbye. This is Scott, and I'm here this evening with my good friend Rick, who's been kind enough to invite me. And we've got something queued up for you right now by Clarence Carter, Slip Away.

You heard Clarence Carter, Barbara Lewis, and Smokey Robinson and the Miracles. We appreciate you listening tonight. It's 10:45, and it's been great having Scott in the studio tonight. This is King B, and I look forward to being back on air a good bit this summer. I hope you'll tune in then. We've got some more good numbers for you, and I hope you've had a nice Sunday evening.

All right, we've heard Boss Skaggs, Van Morrison, and the Originals. We're coming up on 11 o'clock. I wanted to play... Dave Mason just passed away. And where did it go? I've got it. Here it is. I'm going to play a little Dave Mason. If we've got a few minutes after that, we'll take you out with some Bill Evans. And I want to thank Scott again for being here tonight. Thanks for listening. We'll see you down the road.

Thanks again, everybody, for listening tonight. We've had someone who's just walked in the studio with a wallet that was found in Town Park tonight after the screening. I'm going to leave the wallet here, and Kodo does a great job of announcing things like this, lost keys, lost wallets. So let me leave the number here. It is 970-728-4333. 970-728-4333. There's another number, 4334. So if you lost a wallet tonight, a California driver's license, call the station, and good luck. Okay, we're signing off now. We have Otto coming on. Please listen in tomorrow. This is King B.

0: You're in tune with KOTO Telluride and KOOK Ridgeway. Also, KOTO Translators, K287 CC Placerville, K207 AS Telluride and Pandora, K262 DL Norwood, and K207 AU Ophir.
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This is a little sing-along. Those of you who know this, please join in. I'll show you the place to. And those of you who don't, you will know it after this. This is called Tiki Torches at Twilight. Let's all get normal at the Luau.

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years can a mountain exist before it is washed to the sea? Yes, and how many years can some people exist before they're allowed to be free? Yes, and how many times can a man turn his head and pretend that he just doesn't

My brothers on the lam, they did not give up hope. First I saw a little light, and then I spied a rope, and the darkness did release me, and the mountain it gave birth. Here I am once again, up on God's green earth.

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Everybody talking about it. But in hell, ain't no heaven, ain't no but in hell. Where I die, where I go, ain't nobody tell. Yeah.

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I got down on my knee. I begged Deacon Jones to pray for me. He said, son, hear my hand.

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Thank y'all. Hey, I'll do this old song. Most of y'all heard this thing. It's been around forever. A lot of people recorded this song. I'm, you know, growing up in the South, always kind of connected to the lyrics of this thing and enjoyed doing it some. Do our little kind of a bluegrass version of it.

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2: back over the snare drum.
3: We have a
2: great.
4: Can you see me?
2: Yeah, that's alright
4: there,
2: that's fine.
4: Can you hear me,
3: Bobby? Yeah, everything's cut. No, that one's still running over there, look. They're still running.
5: The boss of that is on the
4: gun. Yeah, well, the only thing
5: is
4: the
5: me
4: and the sound. Yeah, the
2: sound. You cut, Michael.
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Hey, raise your hood, raise your hood, ash up your hood. 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

0: Good morning. What exactly is the U.S. giving Iran to get out of the war? Some Republicans and Democrats have doubts. We talk through the terms of a tentative deal with former U.S. diplomat Dan Shapiro on Morning Edition from NPR News. Pope Leo perceives a new face of colonialism, tech elites exploiting people's information through AI. I'm Leila Fadel.
1: And I'm Steve Inskeep. Pope Leo wants people around the world to help shape the ethical rules around AI. Also, an American suffered a brain injury from a roadside bomb in the Iraq War. We hear what happened when he resolved to return to combat. It's a story from our former colleague Martha Raddatz, who has covered the military for decades. It's Monday, May

0: 25th, this day in 1787, the Constitutional Convention began in Philadelphia. The news is next.
1: Live from NPR News in Washington, I'm Windsor Johnston. President Trump is expected to participate in Memorial Day ceremonies at Arlington National Cemetery today, including the traditional wreath-laying at the Tomb of the Unknown Soldier. Thousands of veterans, military families, and Gold Star relatives are expected to take part in the annual observance. More than 400,000 service members, veterans, and family members are buried at Arlington. Texas will wrap up primary elections on Tuesday after a week of early voting. The most anticipated result will be from the Republican runoff for U.S. Senate between incumbent Senator John Cornyn and the state's Attorney General Ken Paxton, whom President Trump endorsed. Blaise Gainey from the Texas Newsroom reports.
2: The four-term Senator John Cornyn said at a campaign stop on Friday that this race now feels like it has the most at stake out of any race he's been in. And that's absolutely true for him. He's mostly run comfortable races, but that endorsement from Trump has raised this to a level he hasn't faced. And for Paxton, he's sort of moved forward as if he's already won. He's focusing most of his time on the general election opponent, Democrat James Tallarico. And polls before the endorsement showed Paxton with anywhere from a 3 to 12 point lead. Now, with the president's backing, that lead is expected to be larger. I'm Blaise Gainey in Austin.
1: Heat records keep breaking, and on this unofficial kickoff to summer, it's shaping up to be an especially hot one again. NPR's Amy Held reports, with the exception of the Midwest, forecasters say unusual heat could blanket the country.
3: NOAA's Climate Prediction Center forecast favors above normal temperatures across much of the U.S., even in Alaska, with the best odds for unusual heat in the Pacific Northwest. El Niño is set to take hold. That tends to mean hotter summers. The last time the naturally recurring climate pattern emerged in 2023 and 2024, heat records were broken.
4: Our goal now needs to be to live with heat rather than just survive it.
3: UCLA professor Kelly Turner is an expert on heat health and says cities must adapt.
4: Like indoor cooling and shade that enable people to do more of what they would normally do.
3: People are changing the climate. Emissions from burning coal, oil, and gas for industry, transportation, and electricity trap the sun's heat. Amy Held, NPR News.
1: Latest government figures show more than 200 people have died in the Democratic Republic of Congo's Ebola outbreak. Emmett Livingstone reports from the capital, Kinshasa.
5: There's a perfect storm of factors making this one difficult. Eastern Congo is extremely vulnerable. The healthcare infrastructure is degraded. Aid budgets have been slashed. And all of this in a region which is in the grip of extreme violence.
1: That's Emmett Livingstone reporting. This is NPR News in Washington. A new report shows wide partisan differences on the role religion should play in American political life. That may not be surprising, but as NPR's Danielle Kurtzleben reports, a new poll from the Pew Research Center shows some bipartisan agreement on big questions of politics and religion.
6: More than one in four Republicans and Republican-leaning independents believe the federal government should make Christianity the country's official religion, compared to 8% of Democrats. And two-thirds of Republicans believe the Bible should have at least some influence on U.S. laws, compared to one-third of Democrats. However, there is bipartisan agreement on churches and other houses of worship staying out of politics. More than 7 in 10 Republicans believe churches should not come out in favor of one candidate over another, along with more than 8 in 10 Democrats. Similarly, solid majorities of both parties believe churches should keep out of day-to-day social and political questions. Danielle Kurtzleben, NPR News.
1: Authorities in Southern California are working to prevent a possible explosion at a chemical storage facility. Officials in Orange County say a crack discovered over the weekend may actually reduce pressure inside of the tank. Evacuation orders remain in place for roughly 50,000 residents in and around Garden Grove, with no timeline yet for when they can return home. Fire crews are continuing efforts to cool the chemicals inside the tank after temperatures climbed to around 100 degrees on Sunday. I'm Windsor Johnston, NPR News in Washington.
7: 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And Jarl and Pamela Mohn, focusing on civil liberties, foster youth, public radio, and the arts.

0: It's Morning Edition from NPR News. I'm Steve Inskeep.
1: And I'm Leila Fadel. The United States and Iran might be close to a preliminary deal that would extend the current ceasefire and gradually reopen the Strait of Hormuz. That's the waterway that plays a critical role in shipping global oil supplies. While the potential agreement does not address Iran's nuclear enrichment, it would serve as a starting point for direct talks between the two sides.
0: President Trump says this morning that negotiations with Iran are, in his words, proceeding nicely, and that he has asked all countries in the region to normalize ties with Israel as part of this deal. In a moment, we'll discuss the possibilities of this agreement with a former U.S. ambassador to Israel. We begin with what the administration is saying.
1: NPR's senior national political correspondent Mara Liasson is covering this and joins me now. Hi, Mara.
2: Hi there.
1: So what are U.S. officials saying publicly about this possible deal?
2: Well, it's not actually a deal yet, but Trump posted that he'd spent Saturday talking with leaders from Saudi Arabia, the UAE, Qatar, Turkey, Jordan, Bahrain, and Pakistan about, quote, a memorandum of understanding, and that one aspect of these negotiations, according to Trump, would be to reopen the Strait of Hormuz. Iran's foreign ministry says the memorandum of understanding is aimed at ending the war, but that Iran is rejecting any discussions about its nuclear program, so no change there. Trump later posted something that tamped down expectations. He said he told U.S. negotiators not to rush into a deal. He also reiterated that Iran cannot develop a bomb, but he also posted, quote, nobody has seen it or knows what it is. It isn't even fully negotiated.
1: Okay, so it's not even clear that this is anything really yet. What has the reaction been politically?
2: There are Republicans who supported the strike on Iran who've been very skeptical about this deal memorandum. Senator Lindsey Graham of South Carolina posted on X, if a deal is struck to end the Iranian conflict because it's believed that the Strait of Hormuz cannot be protected from Iranian terrorism, then Iran will be perceived as being a dominant force. He later urged Trump to stick to his guns and get a good deal. Senator Roger Wicker of Mississippi, who chairs the Senate Armed Services Committee, said on X that the deal was a disaster. And in a previous post, he said Trump is being ill-advised to pursue a deal that would not be worth the paper it's written on. So I think as we get more details about this, we might get more reaction like that.
1: Yeah. So it's been a little over 12 weeks since the U.S. and Israel started this war. Most Americans don't like it. Gas prices have spiked and inflation is on the rise. Republicans are increasingly nervous about the midterms, given all of this economic news. Would a deal, Mara, with Iran now help them in November?
2: It certainly would help them more than not having a deal, especially if the Strait of Hormuz opens and gas prices come down before November. That would be helpful for Republican incumbents. We are seeing a deeply unhappy electorate. Democrats have an advantage when people are asked that generic ballot question, who would you prefer to run Congress, Democrats or Republicans? And if it was a decade ago, we'd be saying, whoa, it looks like there's a blue wave forming. But the structural advantages that Republicans have make them more powerful in the midterms. They have lots more money. There's been a new round of court-sanctioned partisan redistricting. And even before that mid-cycle redistricting, Republicans had a map with fewer competitive seats than in the past. We also know from polling that even though voters are negative about Trump and the war and the ballroom and the economy, they're also reluctant to vote for Democrats because the Democratic brand is so unpopular. So that means, in the end, Democrats in competitive districts have to find ways to separate themselves from their party. Republicans in these districts have to find a way to separate themselves from Trump. And we know that some Republicans in Congress are balking for the first time at voting for some of Trump's unpopular policies.
1: That's NPR senior national political correspondent Mara Liasson. Thank you, Mara.
2: You're welcome.
0: Daniel Shapiro recalls the last time the United States made an agreement with Iran. He was U.S. ambassador to Israel in the Obama administration, which gave him a role as the U.S. made a nuclear deal in 2015 that Israel very much disliked. Dan Shapiro is now based in Tel Aviv. He joins us from there. Ambassador, welcome back.
3: Thanks, Steve. Good morning. Good to be with you.
0: Okay, so we heard from the president that there was an agreement, but also that, quote, nobody has seen it and it isn't fully negotiated. The president making those equivocations after a lot of Republicans objected to whatever they were hearing. But do you feel you understand what this deal approximately is and how it's supposed to work?
3: Sounds like it's still a work in progress, but I think we know the basic outlines of it. It's a fairly weak deal, but probably a necessary, least bad alternative to end this ill-conceived war. Largely, it would mean opening the Strait of Hormuz to shipping, that would alleviate the economic crisis that was caused when Iran closed it and caused inflation and gas prices and everything else to soar. And then there would be a period of negotiations. It's outlined for 30 to 60 days to determine limits on Iran's nuclear or enriched uranium stockpile and further enrichment of uranium and the verification of that. But Iran is very skilled and adept at dragging out those negotiations. It will probably last much longer than 60 days. And those negotiations would take place without a credible U.S. military threat, because President Trump is not very likely to go back to major military operations as the midterms approach. And that means that we have less leverage in those talks.
0: If Iran should reopen the strait, would they still have the power to close it when they want to?
3: This is unfortunately one of the outcomes of this war, is Iran has demonstrated the leverage that comes with being able to shut down shipping in the strait. It was always a theoretical notion. It's been planned for and wargamed for decades, but they've never actually done it. Now they've demonstrated through their ability to drop mines in the water, to use drones and short-range missiles and other munitions from the coastline along the shore to threaten it. And it doesn't take actual strikes against ships. It just takes making shippers and insurers so uncertain that they don't want to take the risk to make the shipping through the strait shut down. And that creates global economic havoc. And Iran now has proven that they have the ability to do that at any time of their choosing.
0: Even if you think this is the least bad outcome, are Republicans right to be skeptical of this agreement as it's emerging?
3: Well, it's not surprising that they're skeptical. A lot of these Republican senators, some of the right-wing think tanks in Washington, have been very critical of the nuclear deal that President Obama signed in 2015 that you mentioned. And the way this deal seems to be shaping up, it has a lot of similar characteristics as that deal, the JCPOA. It would not be a total dismantlement of Iran's nuclear program. It would set some limits on enrichment and on their nuclear stockpile, but it wouldn't do that permanently. It wouldn't address their ballistic missile program. It wouldn't address their support for terrorist proxies. And so it's not surprising that the same critics of the Obama deal are looking very unhappy and looking askance at the deal that this seems to be shaping up.
0: Well, let me raise another analogy. In 2015, Iran was paid in some way for this deal. There were stories about pallets of cash. There were unfrozen Iranian assets that were returned to Iran, and a lot of Republicans were outraged. It seems now in 2026, the Iranians again expect to be paid. They want unfrozen assets, or they want sanctions relief, or they want something. What are the implications of paying Iran to end the war the U.S. started?
3: So that's right. On Saturday, the reports were that perhaps there would be unfreezing of frozen assets to the tune of maybe $25 billion. Maybe it's that. Maybe it's that there would be waivers issued on sanctions so that Iran could sell its oil to China more freely. In either case, it means an influx of revenue to Iran. It helps them recover from the economic crisis they've been in. It helps them resume their support of the terrorist proxies like Hezbollah in Lebanon that they have long supported but have been constrained to do so lately. And so, again, those who were critical of the JCPOA because of the sanctions relief provisions that it contained are very likely to be unhappy with the sanctions relief provisions in this deal.
0: Very briefly, Israel, where you are, does not seem to be in favor of this deal or any deal that's been proposed. Do I have that right?
3: Yeah, I think that's right. Prime Minister Netanyahu has made pretty clear throughout his career that he wants to work toward ending the Iranian regime. He'd hoped that would be the outcome of this war. It's not going to be. But he's really not able to criticize President Trump because of his own political standing as he heads into a difficult election. And Israel's not going to resume major military operations without the United States. So I think they will have to accept it.
0: Daniel Shapiro is in Tel Aviv. He served as U.S. ambassador to Israel in the Obama administration. Ambassador, pleasure to talk with you again. Thanks.
3: Thank you, Steve.
1: We're learning more about a shooting near the White House. The gunman who opened fire was killed and a bystander was wounded over the weekend. NPR's Chandelise Duster reports, and we want to warn you, you will hear the sound of that gunfire.
4: As White House journalists from various networks, including ABC's Selena Wang, were preparing for evening live shots on Saturday, gunshots rang out.
5: President Trump has said a deal is close, only for the two sides to remain far apart.
4: Wang hurried to the ground. She and other journalists ran to the White House briefing room after being told by the United States Secret Service to shelter in place. President Trump was in the White House at the time of the incident. The Secret Service says shortly after 6 p.m., an individual around a block away from the White House, quote, pulled a weapon from his bag and began firing. The Secret Service returned fire, striking the gunman, who was later pronounced dead at a hospital. A spokesperson for the Metropolitan Police Department in D.C. identified the suspected gunman as 21-year-old Nasir Best of Maryland. The spokesperson also said a bystander was struck by gunfire and sustained a non-life-threatening injury. They remain in the hospital. No Secret Service officers were injured during the incident. D.C. court records show that last summer, Best was arrested after he attempted to enter White House grounds through a checkpoint and didn't heed officer commands to stop. At the time, Best, according to those records, claimed he was Jesus Christ and that he wanted to get arrested. He was known to the Secret Service for walking around the perimeter of the White House and asking how to get through checkpoints. The shooting near the White House occurred nearly a month after an alleged assassination attempt at the White House Correspondents Association dinner. President Trump thanked law enforcement for, quote, swift and professional action in a social media post on Sunday. The president also said the shooting underscored the importance of a White House ballroom that will, quote, be a safe and secure space. Chandelise Duster, NPR News.
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On the next Fresh Air, for Memorial Day, some music and conversation with Billie Eilish and Finneas O'Connell. There's a new concert film titled Hit Me Hard and Soft, The Tour, which was co-directed by Eilish and James Cameron. Join us.

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1: 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I'm Leila Fadel.
2: And I'm Steve Inskeep. Our former colleague Martha Raddatz has covered the U.S. military for decades. She did it here at NPR and then at ABC News, all through the wars in Afghanistan and Iraq and beyond. During all those years, Martha has kept track of veterans, meeting them on battlefields and following up, often years later.
3: I have always considered myself kind of a bridge. I can help those people who do not understand the military, who don't understand that these are the guys next door who 4 days before they were in a war zone were in a minivan taking their kids to school.
2: Martha Raddatz tells the stories of veterans in a book called The Hero Next Door. She's going to share just one story with us on this Memorial Day. It's the story of Mark Little. She first met him in 2007 when Mark Little was an Army second lieutenant leading patrols in Iraq.
3: Mark and the Humvee he was in had rolled over an improvised explosive device, an IED, and those are so deadly. So Mark rolls over it. Here's a tremendous boom, but checks out. He's fine, but was kind of loopy. It turned out he had a very extreme concussion. They told him he could not go anywhere. He could not do anything. He could not go back because of this injury, and all he wanted to do was get back there. And you see that all the time. I'm going back. I'm going to try to do it. He did paperwork for a month, which he hated because he just wanted to be out there, particularly because he was a leader.
2: He goes back out eventually on patrol. One of his men, he decides, is not in the mental shape to go, tells him to stay behind. And as a result, Mark is sitting in a different seat in the Humvee.
3: He's sitting in the seat that took the brunt of the damage.
2: When there was another IED.
3: Another IED.
2: What
3: came for Mark Little. The Humvee blew up. Mark immediately started barking orders. You know, we got to go. We got to go. What time? So he's leading his men. At the same time, he's trying to raise himself up out of the seat because it's on fire and his door is smoking hot, and he just can't push himself up. And then he looks down and he realizes that his lower legs are gone or about to be. He still manages in this bloody mess to push that door open and drag himself out and put a tourniquet on one of his own legs to stop the bleeding. Once he got back to the forward operating base, then they medevaced him and sent him to the combat support hospital.
2: Mm-hmm.
3: I'd been at that combat support hospital all day. And we get the word in the hospital that there's a soldier traumatic amputation. Helicopter lands and out comes this soldier. You could even see then that the legs were gone or there's no chance they could save those lower legs. So we trailed him inside. They put him on the gurney and he just starts talking to everybody. The nurse, he's like, Nurse White. And Nurse White, a male, is kind of checking Mark in and saying, hey man, sorry, how you doing? Keeping him talking. And Mark was just as if it was a comedy routine. It was amazing. And I just said, Mark, I'm from ABC. We don't want to get in your way. If you don't mind, we're going to film you. No problem. No problem. He goes, but I got to tell you, my mom is going to kill me.
4: And that was the last thing I expected anyone to say who is being treated for a traumatic amputation. And he just kept chatting away. I'm like, why is your mom going to kill you? And he said, because I told her I kind of had a job. I wasn't in danger. I'd never be in danger. Obviously, he hadn't told her about the previous times he'd been blown up. And he said, you know, I'm going to have to explain this. He genuinely thought his mom was going to kill him.
2: Wow.
4: I mean, but he was, I hate to use this word, adorable. He was so charming. And there he was on what's supposed to be the worst day of his life. And I spent the rest of the day with him. And he went into the operating room, came out. By then he was obviously unconscious. He was sleeping. His unit came and put a Purple Heart by his pillow. And the whole day, all I could think of was, I have a son, that whoever was Mark's relative needed to hear that story. That mom that was going to kill him, which I knew would not happen,
2: sure,
4: needed to hear those details.
2: You include a photograph of him later, standing.
4: Mark was determined to get out of that bed, go back to work, and do whatever he could that he was doing before.
2: On prosthetic limbs, we should
4: say. On prosthetic limbs. But Mark rushed the process as much as he could, getting his prosthetic legs. And when he was promoted, stood on his legs in front of the Iwo Jima Memorial. It was a beautiful place.
2: The Marines raising the flag.
4: The Marines raising the flag behind him is kind of perfect for Mark Little's story. But it is that kind of spirit that you are not going to let that be the worst day of your life. Mark will tell you it was the best day of his life because he didn't die.
2: Mark Little went on to found a nonprofit that helped other wounded veterans with their expenses. Martha Raddatz wrote The Hero Next Door while continuing to cover just about everything for ABC News. ABC, like other news organizations, has faced lawsuits and pressure from the Trump administration, though Raddatz says her work has not changed.
4: We are still doing the work. I'll tell you, it's a lot harder covering the Pentagon. You have intimate stories of all these people in this book. You have not seen anyone in the war right now, in the war in Iran.
2: Yeah, I've been watching for that story with the reporter on the aircraft carrier or at the base in Kuwait that gets hit, and it just doesn't come.
4: It does not come. I mean, we've seen the occasional press conference at the Pentagon, and that is it. So I think that is a shame that we have not seen more. I'm trying. I know you're trying as well. But it is important not only to find the truth of what is happening, but to know the people who are over there performing these duties for us. People need to make decisions about war. And I don't think you can make clear decisions if you haven't seen it and know the people who are fighting it.
2: The new book from Martha Raddatz of ABC News is The Hero Next Door. Martha, it's good to see you again.
4: It's great to see you, Steve.
2: This is NPR News.
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5: I'm Juana Summers. 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

0: Live from NPR News in Washington, I'm Dave Mattingly. Iran's foreign ministry is downplaying President Trump's comment that an agreement to end the war with the U.S. has been largely negotiated. While acknowledging discussions have produced progress, a spokesman in Tehran says no agreement is imminent. The two sides are said to be negotiating a 60-day extension of the ongoing ceasefire, during which time talks would focus largely on Iran's nuclear program. With the war in Iran still unresolved, gasoline prices in the U.S. remain high. AAA says the cost of regular has been hovering near the $4.50 mark for the last week. NPR's Camila Domonoske says industry analysts warn even if a deal to end the war is reached, it could take months before gas prices return to pre-war prices.
1: Before the U.S. and Israel attacked Iran, more than 100 ships passed through the Strait of Hormuz on a typical day. In the first 3 weeks of May, it was more like 5 to 15 ships a day, most along a route controlled by Iran, according to the trade intelligence group Kepler. The world has been tapping into stockpiles to make up for the crude that can't get through the strait, but that can't continue forever. Even if a deal to reopen the strait is struck soon, a best-case scenario, it could take months for oil markets to fully recover from this disruption. Camila Domonoske, NPR News.
0: This is NPR News. This is the final full day of campaigning ahead of tomorrow's Republican Senate runoff primary in Texas. That's where incumbent four-term Senator John Cornyn is facing the state's Attorney General, Ken Paxton. President Trump recently endorsed Paxton. The winner will face Democratic State Representative James Tallarico in November. Seven aerospace companies have begun working on technologies that'll be needed for NASA's next major space-based telescope. As Joe Palca reports, the observatory is intended to study planets orbiting stars outside the solar system.
2: The telescope has the working title of the Habitable Worlds Observatory. As the name suggests, the goal is to make measurements of planets that might, possibly, harbor some form of life. To do that, aerospace engineers will need to develop some new technologies. For example, sunshields that can block the light from the stars around which the distant planets rotate, and cameras that can be pointed precisely for long periods of time so they can capture the faint light from these distant objects. Scientists will also have to decide what types of signals will convince them that a planet orbiting another star might actually harbor life. Assuming all the technical hurdles can be overcome, launch of the Habitable Worlds Observatory is likely more than a decade away. For NPR News, I'm Joe Palca.
0: Areas of northern Montana are under heat advisories and red flag warnings because of hot weather and gusty winds. I'm Dave Mattingly in Washington.

0: 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This is NPR.
1: This is Morning Edition from NPR News. I'm Leila Fadel.
2: And I'm Steve Inskeep. Pope Leo XIV does not want a few tech firms setting the ethics for artificial intelligence. Leo said today that people all over the world should participate. That is the topic of his encyclical, or message from the Pope, called Magnificent Humanity. We're going to talk about this with Claire Jean-Grave, the Vatican correspondent for our partner organization, Religion News Service. Hi, Claire.
3: Hello.
2: Why is the Pope talking about artificial intelligence?
3: Leo was worried about Silicon Valley pushing the idea of a hybrid human-machine world. We see this, for example, in AI companions simulating human relationships, but also in automated warfare and the ruthless exploitation of not just peoples, but also the environment, which Pope Leo believes is fueled by a search for AI dominance. Leo believes that we are witnessing a new industrial revolution, and he believes that the Catholic Church can help, guiding the world toward a more human and humane future.
2: Well, what is in that message?
3: Well, Pope Leo starts with a warning. He is concerned about a small group of wealthy tech leaders who have an outsized role in framing the priorities and the ethics of AI. The Pope thinks that we are seeing a new face of colonialism, where people have their information, their data, exploited by a few rich tech elites. He points to health data, for example, as a kind of new rare mineral that is mined and sold by profiteers. He calls this, quote, one of the most urgent moral challenges of our time, to ensure that shared knowledge becomes a true common good rather than an instrument of dominance. This requires restoring to individuals not only the data that describes them, but also the ability to decide how it is used.
2: You know, when he says colonialism, I'm reminded immediately of an author. We've had an NPR, Karen Howe is her name. Her book is Empire of AI, and she's reported on Silicon Valley and describes AI firms essentially as colonial powers taking resources like electricity and water and data. Is that what the Pope is talking about?
3: Absolutely. And that's exactly why Leo believes that governments and international organizations really need to step in and, quote, disarm AI, removing it not just from economic interests, but also from military ones.
2: Now, what is the concern you mentioned about automated warfare?
3: Well, he's very concerned about having machines take over human morality. He wants the highest form of ethical constraints around the use of AI in warfare. He writes, no algorithm can make war morally acceptable. And he devotes a really large part of his encyclical to the topic of war, even beyond AI. And this actually makes sense because war and peace are key themes, not just of this document, but really of this papacy.
2: So why would tech executives listen to the Pope?
3: Well, under Pope Francis, and now more recently under Leo, we've seen the Vatican really accelerate its dialogue with major AI companies around the world, inviting them to meetings in Rome. In fact, one of those companies was Anthropic, whose founder is at the Vatican for the release of this document. But Leo doesn't want tech companies to dominate this discussion.
2: Claire Jean-Grave, thanks so much.
3: Thank you.
2: And our story was produced through a partnership between NPR and Religion News Service.
1: A Democratic primary runoff in South Central Texas is one of the most volatile congressional contests in the state. Maureen Galindo finished first in the March primary. Local Jewish leaders and national Democrats have condemned some of Galindo's comments about Jews and Israel. She faces Bexar County Sheriff's Deputy John Garcia in the runoff tomorrow. Texas Public Radio's David Martin Davies has more.
4: It's 8 a.m. on the last day of early voting in the Texas primary runoff, and Emilio Peña is setting up a red canopy in front of a polling station at the San Antonio Mission Branch Library. The canopy is branded Tejano Democrats. The local chapter of the political group is here to support Maureen Galindo in the runoff for the Democratic nomination for Congressional District 35.
5: The members have a meeting, everybody voting.
4: Peña said they voted to endorse Galindo over her runoff opponent, Johnny Garcia, because he is not calling for the elimination of Immigration and Customs Enforcement.
5: Un guy que soporte ICE, 100%.
4: Yet the Texas Democratic Party and other leading Democrats are condemning Galindo, accusing her of making anti-Semitic remarks. When asked about these remarks, Peña said it's more important what Galindo can do for Congressional District 35.
5: The people don't think like that. People think, what do you want to do for 35?
4: But Galindo, a housing activist and sex therapist, has been generating international headlines for her comments about Israel.
6: We have Israeli Zionists who are influencing our local politics and our South Texas politics. Do you know that ICE trains with the IDF in Israel?
4: In an interview with Texas Public Radio's The Source earlier this month, Galindo dove deep into conspiracy theories alleging Jewish control of banking, politics, and the news media.
6: This is an Israeli occupation of America. That sounds crazy to say on CPR, but that's not crazy for so many people who are just kind of sick of hearing the mainstream media not cover this kind of stuff.
4: Political science professor at UT San Antonio, John Taylor, says Galindo's comments are similar to extremist talking points.
7: She sounds like Fuentes, Nick Fuentes, on the far right.
4: Taylor says Galindo's comments are resonating with some voters, especially younger ones, who oppose the actions of the Israeli government. But he says her comments go beyond criticizing U.S. support for Israel.
8: If it looks like a duck and quacks like a duck, it sure seems to be a duck. She would claim it's not, but it sure presses the edge of the envelope in terms of anti-Semitism.
4: Galindo says she is not anti-Semitic.
6: In fact, my last serious relationship was with a Jewish man. I am against Zionist Jews.
4: Zionism is the movement to establish a Jewish homeland in what is today the state of Israel. In a social media post from earlier this month on her campaign's Instagram account, she said, quote, she'll turn Karnes ICE Detention Center into a prison for American Zionists. Galindo is also supported by the recently formed Political Action Committee Lead Left.
9: Vote for change. Vote Maureen Galindo. Lead Left PAC is responsible for the content of this advertising.
4: So far this year, it's been spending to support left-leaning Democratic primary candidates running against more moderate opponents. That's a spending pattern that has led some Democratic politicians to charge that Lead Left is actually working on behalf of Republicans. The sources of its funding are not clear. Galindo says she has had no contact with Lead Left, and she doesn't believe media reports that its support for her is in bad faith. For NPR News, I'm David Martin Davies in San Antonio.

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2: Good morning, I'm Steve Inskeep. 11-year-old Theo rides a Washington, D.C. bus to school every day. Last week, he forgot his trumpet on the bus, and there was a concert next day. His mom filed a lost and found claim without much hope, but not to worry, Theo's bus driver, according to the Washington Post, knew what school Theo went to and dropped it off just in time for Theo to play. Let's hope he sounds like that. It's Morning Edition.
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2: It's Morning Edition from NPR News. I'm Steve Inskeep.
4: And I'm Leila Faldin. Good morning. Lots of people wake up intending to eat well and exercise, but have a hard time following through. That was my intention this morning. Let's see what happens. Could money be a motivator, though? NPR's Allison Aubrey reports on why a life insurance company wants to gamify good health.
5: Imagine if you earned a Starbucks gift card just from making it to your spin class, or got a new Apple Watch after hitting an exercise streak. That's what Matt Hudak, a financial planner, is going for. He has a life insurance policy through the life insurance company John Hancock, which makes him eligible for rewards.
6: So if I exercise and produce enough activity points, so 10 points, 20 points, or 30 points per activity, and I accumulate 500 or more, my Apple Watch, I don't have to pay for it that month.
5: Hudak is enrolled in the company's Vitality Reward Program. Policyholders earn points by completing all sorts of activities, including exercise, purchasing healthy foods, tracking sleep, as well as getting preventive screenings and checkups.
6: So this is my personal policy Vitality app. So I've already got 5,400 points. I'm silver, approaching gold.
5: Just like tiers in a frequent flyer program, giving more rewards as people fly more, Vitality members earn more rewards as they adopt and stick with more healthy habits.
6: It's kind of a nice incentive.
5: The program was designed to help people live longer, healthier lives, explains John Hancock's CEO, Brooks Tingle.
7: We called this business the life insurance business for hundreds of years. Really, it was death insurance. And it was all about, hey, you're going to die, you should be prepared. And that's still valuable, don't get me wrong. But what we've done is literally turn it on its head and said, this is about living and living better.
5: And importantly, Brooks Tingle says this is also very good for the company's bottom line.
7: The way our business works is you pay us premiums, and the longer we're able to collect, guess what? The more money we make. So, hey, you want to live a long, healthy life. Guess what? It's good for us too. So let's partner and try to achieve that outcome.
5: One of the most popular features is spinning a virtual wheel to win a prize. Cardiologist Dr. Darius Mozafarian says people just love games.
8: What's exciting about gamification is it's not just about the dollar amount. It's about making it fun and exciting and having prizes. And a lot of evidence shows that that actually really works quite well.
5: Mozafarian helped John Hancock design a fruit and vegetable discount as part of the program.
8: It's exactly what we need to be doing to look for win-wins that are both economically good for everybody and also good for health and well-being.
5: It can be hard to change people's behavior, says Dr. Samir Sinha, a geriatrician at Sinai Health System and the University Health Network in Toronto. So he says it's not yet clear if rewards programs like this one will actually have the intended effect.
9: However, if this can actually ingrain some healthy behaviors that become lifelong habits, this might actually create a longevity dividend.
5: And Sinha says this is not a new concept.
9: people will be familiar with car insurance policies where they'll actually say, if you allow us to track your driving and we know that you're a person who doesn't speed, we're going to actually lower your insurance rates as well.
5: Matt Hudak says the weekly activity tracker keeps him on his toes.
6: It's Monday and it's zero, right? So I got to get going.
5: And the prize at the end of the week can be that extra nudge to follow through. Allison Aubrey, NPR News.
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0: 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I'm Leila Fadel.
1: And I'm Steve Inskeep. In a new survey, Americans say religion is gaining greater influence over our government. In the same survey, most people say the rising influence of religion makes them uncomfortable. This week, NPR is taking a close look at the relationship between church and state. NPR religion correspondent Jason DeRose is on the line. Jason, good morning.
2: Good morning.
1: Why look at this now?
2: Well, we've covered a series of moves by the Trump administration that made us want to go deeper. Among them, a recent Justice Department report on anti-Christian bias that describes policy differences as being motivated by anti-Christian animus. Earlier this month, the administration organized a prayer service at the National Mall that included cabinet members praying in front of a giant cross. And at other times, people from within the administration have appeared to specifically be promoting Christianity.
3: We have been, and by the grace of God, we always will be a Christian nation.
4: In the end, we do not answer to bureaucrats in Washington. We answer to God in heaven. We do. We answer to God in heaven.
5: Prayer is not a religious act. It's a national necessity.
4: We have to bring back our religion. We have to bring back Christianity in this country.
2: Those are the voices of Vice President J.D. Vance, President Trump, and Paula White Cain, the head of the White House Faith Office.
1: I guess we should note presidents have said things like, God bless America, God bless the troops for many, many generations. But this seems to be a little bit more.
2: Right.
1: And some people use the phrase Christian nationalism. Is that this?
2: Well, Christian nationalism is this ideology that merges Christian identity with national identity. Pew Research just this month released a study looking at how people view religion's influence on American government. The lead author of that report is Chip Rotolo. He says until recently, a lot of people didn't even know what the term Christian nationalism means, but as understanding has increased, so have reactions to it.
6: Now about 3 in 10 Americans have an unfavorable view. And about 1 in 10 Americans have a favorable view.
1: Okay, so more people dislike it than like it, but it sounds like most people didn't even have an opinion of Christian nationalism.
2: Right, but Rotolo also asked about 3 concrete ideas related to Christian nationalism. 1, that the Bible should have greater influence than the will of the people in making laws. 2, that the government should stop enforcing church-state separation. And 3, that the government should declare the U.S. an officially Christian nation. And Pew's survey found that nearly 40% endorse at least one of those views.
1: Oh, so if you take away the label Christian nationalist, you do find a lot of support for this. What about people who explicitly support Christian nationalism? What are they saying?
2: Well, let's break that term apart, Steve. Here's how R.R. Reno, the editor of the conservative Christian journal First Things, defines nationalism.
7: Nationalism is rooted in a judgment that we have to restore solidarity, that we need to defend national sovereignty, that we need to buttress the things that we share in common.
2: He says that's good, and Reno says the Christian version of nationalism is even better.
7: Christianity provides a sense that the purposes of life are much greater than merely the political. And this functions as a limit on political extremism.
2: But critics of Christian nationalism say it undermines the founding American principle of the separation of church and state. In that Pew poll I talked about earlier, more than half of Americans said they want the government to enforce that separation. They don't want this increased promotion of Christianity by the government.
1: I appreciate learning that there's this big mix of opinions, Jason, and so maybe it is a good time to have this series. What's ahead in it?
2: Well, we'll hear from NPR reporters, our partners at Religion News Service, and from a member station reporter. Among the stories, we're looking at how a Christian lawmaker in Ohio is influencing education policy there, how a painting of George Washington praying is used to argue the founding fathers were devout Christians, even though the moment depicted is apocryphal. Mm. We'll report on a Christian worship song being used at conservative political rallies. And I'll have a story about how the Trump administration quotes Jesus to promote specific policy initiatives.
1: NPR religion correspondent Jason DeRose giving us a glimpse of the series Church and State. We'll be listening. Thanks.
2: You're welcome.
0: We're heading into hurricane season in the U.S. Wildfires are already burning, and there's drought across much of the country. NPR's Michael Copley looks at what homeowners and renters can do now to prepare for disaster.
8: Insurance is supposed to help you recover when bad things happen, like your house burns or gets battered by a storm. But people often don't know what their policies cover. So, for starters, check how much your insurance will pay out if your home is destroyed. That's according to Douglas Heller.
2: About how the Trump administration quotes Jesus to promote specific policy initiatives.
1: NPR religion correspondent Jason DeRose giving us a glimpse of the series Church and State. We'll be listening. Thanks.
2: You're welcome.
0: We're heading into hurricane season in the U.S. Wildfires are already burning, and there's drought across much of the country. NPR's Michael Copley looks at what homeowners and renters can do now to prepare for disaster.
8: Insurance is supposed to help you recover when bad things happen, like your house burns or gets battered by a storm. But people often don't know what their policies cover. So, for starters, check how much

0: Douglas Heller, Insurance Director at the Consumer Federation of America.
1: Rebuilding costs have been escalating so quickly that we're seeing huge percentages of homes that are destroyed in disasters don't have enough coverage on them.
0: You should also check the deductible on your insurance policy. That'll tell you how much you have to pay out of pocket if your home is damaged. For renters, especially those living in a single-family home, Heller says you should confirm that your landlord's home insurance is up to date. And everyone should verify that your insurance covers living expenses in case you're displaced.
1: Think about how much it would cost if you had to be out of your house for 3 weeks, 6 weeks, 3 months.
0: And remember, flooding isn't covered by home or renter's insurance. You need a separate policy for that, which most people buy through the National Flood Insurance Program. Next, you'll want to document your valuables in case you have to file an insurance claim. Heller suggests doing it every year, using a cell phone to record a video of the stuff inside your home or apartment.
1: It makes it a lot easier to remember what you had in the wake of the trauma of loss.
0: And finally, insurance and disaster experts say homeowners need to keep up with maintenance around their property, like trimming trees and clearing roofs and gutters of flammable material, like leaves and branches. David Buhacker is a lawyer who represents policyholders in disputes with insurance companies. He says insurance policies don't usually state that homeowners have to do things like cutting back tree limbs that hang over their house.
2: But what it will say is, we don't owe to pay you for damages due to neglect or your failure to care for your home or whatever.
0: Ultimately, the goal is to be able to recover as quickly as possible if there's a disaster. Heller of the Consumer Federation of America says that means doing everything you can to protect yourself.
1: Both by strengthening our homes, preparing for the eventual catastrophe, and documenting what we have.
0: And if you need information about local resources for things like disaster recovery and housing assistance, you can call 211 for help. Michael Copley, NPR News.
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is Bird Note. I'm Marcus Roston, a naturalist and birder in Buffalo, New York, where I love watching American herring gulls. One of my favorite places to find them is Freedom Park, a migration crossroads for birds and people. This was once a final stop on the Underground Railroad, where freedom seekers crossed the Niagara River to safety. Gulls take refuge at the park year-round. Herring gulls may seem unremarkable, especially in winter when young birds all look the same in mottled shades of brown and black. But I feel my brown skin crawl when people call them rats with wings. It makes me think about who gets labeled a nuisance and who gets praised, whose features are admired and whose are disparaged. When we dismiss these birds as rats with wings, we miss something important. Though American herring gulls may seem common now, their populations are actually in steep decline. Watching the gulls at Freedom Park, I see a lesson in resilience and a reminder that there's beauty in shades of brown and black. This is Black Birders Week. To learn more, follow the hashtag Black Birders Week on social media

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1: That was a Steve Miller Rand. King Biscuit Flower Hour presents live. You heard Enf Orchestra with Free from Fire. Summa Trombone Shorties, One Night Only. Back of Town before it skipped out a bit. We heard The Sky's a Landfill. Jeff Buckley, Sketches for My Sweetheart the Drunk. Joni Mitchell with The Crazy Cries of Love from Taming the Tiger. Robert Ellis, Pride. The Lights from the Chemical Plant. And John at the Brook and the Story, Nothing Sacred. The album Plum. Ronnie Elliott with My Blood Is Too Red, I've Been Meaning to Write. And I Feel Like Crying Again, Johnny Dyer from Jukin. And now another brand new year, Bottle Rockets. This is title track, brand new year.

Yeah.

Spin a Valley Sound, KOTU Telluride, KOK Ridgeway. The Laurel Canyon in the house next until noon o'clock, I believe. Thank you so much for tuning in. KOTU Telluride, KOK Ridgeway. Have a beautiful Monday out there. This is Cobbler by Kellis off the album Food, and we heard Hooch off the same one. Younger Girl, the Lovin' Spoonful Essential Classics, Volume 521. Maria McKee, My Friend Foe from High Dive, Nick Lowe, Cupid Must Be Angry,

And I didn't read the carpool earlier, but it looks like everybody's Essential Classics Volume 521. Maria McKee, My Friend Foe from High Dive, Nick Lowe, Cupid Must Be Angry,

And I didn't read the carpool earlier, but it looks like everybody's where they gotta be. You can always give a call here, though, if you want to add anything to the various thingamajigs. 970-728-4333. Lost and found, carpool.

0: And good morning. It's the Laurel Canyon Show on this fine Memorial Day Monday. I'm going to do a Memorial Day show. Why not? And do you know what Memorial Day is? Just thought I'd remind everyone today, Memorial Day is a U.S. federal holiday observed on the last Monday of May to honor and mourn military personnel who died while serving in the armed forces. So the difference between Memorial Day and Veterans Day is that Memorial Day strictly remembers those who died in service, and Veterans Day celebrates all U.S. military veterans. And believe it or not, I didn't know this, there's a national moment of remembrance, which occurs exactly at 3 o'clock local time. You pause for a moment of silence to honor the dead. And I got a phone call. I don't think they want to be on the air, but we can try it. Let's just see. Good morning. You're on the air. No, maybe not. Let me see if I can do this. There we go. Hello, you're on the air. Did you want to be on the air?
1: Craig, is Ben there?
0: Ben is not here. You need to call him at 4334-728-4334.
1: Okie doke. Thanks a lot.
0: Okay.
1: Bye.
0: So anyway, we are here at KOTO, 917-89.3, 105.5, and 105.3 on your FM dial, and 99.3 FM in Ridgeway with KOOK. Anyway, so there you go. I'm going to play a bunch of Memorial Day songs. And hope you're listening. Hope it's a beautiful day to get outside. Hope you all have, or some of you have been to Mountainville. It's been really fun. And if you haven't, and you're just listening to the show, thanks for listening, for tuning in to KOTO Radio. Also, there is a driver's license here. It's a California driver's license, and it's Brittany Irvin. If you know her, let her know that her, all of her credit cards are here, and her driver's license are here at the radio station. And that's all I got to say right now. Here we go. I'm going to play a little bit of, well, I'm going to play a whole 3 hours of Memorial Day songs. If you got anything that you think sounds like it would work, give me a call, 728-4333. Here's some Springsteen.

That's some Dire Straits for you. Brothers in Arms. I'm doing a Memorial Day show. So it's about soldiers and war and all of that. We're remembering the dead who served in the armed forces. Before that, you heard Sam Stone. Where Have All the Flowers Gone was done by Peter, Paul, and Mary. Billy, Don't Be a Hero was Paper Lace and Born in the USA is Bruce Springsteen. So if you have any ideas, give me a call, 728-4333, and I'll play a song for you. People have been losing things. There are a lot of people in town. So I'm going to read the Lost and Found real quick, because if you found any of these things, these people are only here for a short time, and so it would be nice to get them the things that they may have lost. There's a cell phone lost, broken glass, dark color AT&T phone lost on Tuesday. Contact George at 970-708-5022. There was a hand sander found on Alta Lakes. Call to identify it, 970-708-1121. Found a pair of AirPods at the Fall Creek Galloping Goose bus stop. 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A Cavoo khaki-colored wallet with cash and credit cards and ID. 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And page 2. Another wallet was lost with cash in it, two credit cards. Contact Joanna at 970-708-2406. And Devin lost an iPhone 15 in a clear case on the gondola. If you have found it, contact Devin at 210-563-8497. And lost, again, a wallet and men's wallet with a compass on it. Contact Sarah at 503-522-6110. And Jen lost a ring in town. It's a wide gold band ringed with diamonds. If you found it, contact her at 303-859-0331. And we have a wallet here, a California license plate for Brittany Irvin. If you know Brittany Irvin, tell her wallet is at Kodo. Also, we found a Community Bank's credit card, and that's here, and it is Henry Souza, Pure Peak Property Care. If you know any of those people, let them know that their wallet and credit card are here at the studio here on the Purple House on Pine. 66 degrees outside. It's going to be a fairly cloudy day. That should be really nice. There's not a high chance of rain today, but you know how it is. We may have a shower or two. This is Laurel Canyon with you. I'll be here till noon. I'm doing a Memorial Day show, and here's the next one. It's Toby Keith singing American Soldier.

0: this is not a test. This is rock and roll. Time to rock it from the Delta to the DMZ. Is that me or does that sound like an Elvis Presley movie? Viva Da Nang. Oh, Viva Da Nang. Da Nang me, why don't they get a rope and hang me? Hey, is it a little too early for being that loud? Hey, too late. It's 0600. What's the O stand for? Oh, my God, it's early. Speaking of early, picture a man going on a journey beyond sight and sound. He's left Crete. He's entered the demilitarized zone. What is a demilitarized zone? Sounds like something out of the Wizard of Oz.
1: Oh, no, don't go in there.
0: Oh, hee, ho, Ho Chi Minh.
1: Oh, look, you've landed in Saigon. You're among the little people now.
2: We represent the Arvern Army, the Arvern Army. Oh, no, follow the Ho Chi Minh Trail. Follow the Ho Chi Minh Trail.
0: Oh, I'll get you, my pretty. Oh, my God, it's a Wicked Witch of the North. It's Hanoi Hannah. Now, little G.I., you and your little Tunu, too.
3: Adrian. What are you doing, Adrian?
0: Oh, Hannah, you slut. You've been on everything but the Titanic. Stop it right now. I'm melting! My pretty old... But hey, here's some little advice. Don't eat at a restaurant located next to a pound. So let's check in the field now. Hey, hi, can you help me? What's your name? My name's Roosevelt Lee Roosevelt. Roosevelt, what town are you stationed in? I'm stationed in Poontang. Well, thank you, Roosevelt. What's the weather like out there? It's hot. Damn hot. Real hot. Hotter than this is my shorts. I can cook things in it. Little crotch pot cooking. Well, can you tell me what it feels like? Fool, what is hot? I told you again. Were you born on the sun? It's damn hot. You can be a little thing. I saw it so damn hot. I saw one of those little guys in the orange robe burst into flames. It's that hot. You know what I'm talking about. What do you think it's going to be like tonight? It's going to be hot and wet. That's nice if you're with a lady, but it ain't no good if you're in the jungle. Thank you, Roosevelt. Here's a song coming your way right now. No.

back, and I lived the free life of a rover. From the Murray's green basin to the dusty outback, I waltzed my Matilda all over.

That was the Pogues. It was the Australian version of War. The band played Waltzing Matilda, Fortunate Son before that, Creedence Clearwater Revival, American Soldier by Toby Keith, and I think that's where I started it off. This one's an Iris Dement song, as if you're just tuning in, I'm doing a Memorial Day show. Not happy Memorial Day, I don't know what you say, but here we go. Please remember those who died in service of our country. Iris Dement. Come on, Iris. Mm-hmm. Mm-hmm. Let's see.

little iris dement for you. That's a wall in Washington that refers to, of course, the Vietnam Memorial. Which was done by Maya Litt, by the way. And Lynn, Maya Lynn. And she and her husband have a house, actually, in Ridgeway. So they're kind of locals. How about that? Time for the community calendar. It's 10 o'clock, and you're in tune with listener-sponsored KOTO Radio in Telluride, Ridgeway, Norwood, all around, Ophir. 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You see, I'm wishing them a happy birthday. Tomorrow, on Tuesday, May 26th, join Katie Swick and Sally Harris-Porter with Collaborative Trauma Solutions, in a women's empowerment group focused on fostering connections with like-minded women and developing deeper connections with yourself and each other. Katie and Sally will guide the group with relevant topics and supportive tools, so all you have to do is show up with an open mind. Meet at the Wilkinson Public Library at 5:30. That's tomorrow. You can sign up at TellurideLibrary.org. And tomorrow at Wilkinson Public Library, they're hosting a very special screening of Skateboard, a film by George Gage, at 6:30 p.m. in the program room. Skateboard was the first feature film to depict the height of the 70s skateboard craze. Many refer to it as the Bad News Bears of the sport. It's also the first time film Telluride local George... It's also the first film Telluride local George Gage ever made. The screening is free and open to the public, but a hat will be passed for donations to provide scholarships, or is it skaterships, for kids who want to attend Telluride Skateboard Camp and could use a little financial help. That's tomorrow at the Wilkinson Public Library at 6

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Weather for today: currently 67 degrees high atop the Kodo Towers. At the airport, it's 61 degrees. Looks like a 50% chance of rain today. Chance of showers between 11 a.m. and noon. Then a chance of showers and thunderstorms after noon. Mostly cloudy with a high near 61. Calm wind becoming south around 5 miles per hour. And the chance of precip is 50%. It is getting a little cloudy. Looking out my window, getting a little cloudy. So if you're going to the picnic, and remember to maybe bring a rain outfit. So tomorrow, chance of showers before 9 a.m. Then, it's so funny how they write this. So there's a chance of showers and thunderstorms between 9 a.m. and noon. Then showers likely and possibly thunderstorms afternoon. That's so funny the way they write this. Mostly cloudy with a high near 55. East-southeast wind around 5 miles per hour. And then Tuesday night, it's a 10% chance of showers before 9 p.m. Wednesday, it's sunny, high near 62, with gusts of wind as high as 25 miles an hour. Wednesday night, it's clear. Thursday, sunny, high near 66. Clear on Thursday night, high near 39. Doesn't look like it's going to freeze any night coming up here, but it's going to, and it looks like it's going to be sunny after tomorrow. How about that for summing it up? And today on your radio station, this is Laurel Canyon here till noon. At noon 01, it's NPR News. And then at 12:03, it's Listening to America. 1 o'clock, PB&J. 3 o'clock, Revel Without a Pause. 5 to 7, All Things Considered. 7 o'clock, Radio Roadrunner. 9 o'clock, Ever-Changing Moods with Dr. Dansky. And tomorrow morning at 6 a.m., it's Ground Control Radio. 7 a.m., Morning Edition. And at 9 o'clock, it's The Flying Axeman. Not just the Axeman. I wonder why he's flying now. That's all I got. And just, we do have a couple of wallets here, a couple of things here in the studio that have been found. Brittany Irvin, your wallet is here. I'm sure you want it, so I'm trying to get that out as much as possible. Doing a Memorial Day song, Memorial Day tribute show to all the fallen armed services folks out there. If you have any that you want to remember, remember them today. And at 3 o'clock, there's one moment of silence across the country. And it's 3 o'clock, the local times. So some people will be ahead, an hour ahead of us and an hour behind us. But 3 o'clock here, 1 minute of silence. This is called No Man's Land by Eric Bogle.

I was at my brother Charlie's house helping like you do. We were taking out a bedroom wall, making one room out of two. Charlie had to go to work, leaving me there again. When there among the studs I found a small box made of tin. Inside I found some letters tied up with a silver bow. Each one began, "My darling," and was signed, "I love you, Joe." The paper was GI issue, but the penmanship sublime. I found myself transported to another place and time. The letters start in 43, when he shipped overseas. They reached her nearly every day till they ended in Normandy. "You're with me all the time," he wrote. "I miss you every night. It's you who gives me courage when I go into the fight." I have to stop for now, though. It's just too dark to write. I'll pick it up tomorrow when I've got some better light. I'm writing after breakfast now. We're moving out at 9. I'll write some more this evening. But that was his final line. I thought of all the letters that never made it home, and of those who waited for them, those who lived their lives alone, who gathered up their memories and all they could recall, to tie them with a silver bow and drop them behind a wall. I wonder who this darling was, and if she's still alive. I hold these precious pages that clearly did survive. And somewhere in the soil of France, midst crosses in a row, waiting for their reunion, lies a gentle boy named Joe.

Well, you know, I could have beat up that fella, but it was her that had hopped into his car. Many times I fought to protect her, but this time she was going too far. Now some folks, they call me a coward, 'cause I left her at the drive-in that night. But I'd rather have names thrown at me than to fight for a thing that ain't right.

little John Prine, that was, you know, I did Sam Stone already. So that one was a little bit Memorial Day-ish. I just got a call. I just had a call. And there are two dogs missing from, possibly they ran down from the Overlook Trail at Primrose, which I'm not familiar with. The two dogs are a Border Collie with a collar. The other one is a brown and white fluffy medium-sized dog. She says it looks like a fluffy pit bull. If you see them, or if you find them, or if whatever, would you give her a call? Jackie, 518-937-1913. Again, two dogs are possibly running around town. And one's a Border Collie with a collar, and one is a brown and white fluffy medium-sized looking dog, pit bull looking dog. If you find them, call 518-937-1913 or call us here at the radio station, 728-4333. Here's some Radiohead.

That was Jason Isbell, called Dress Blues, of course, about a soldier. And before that, it was Radiohead. It's hard to hear the lyrics, but it was called In Memory of Harry Patch. Before that, John Prine, Great Compromise, Soldier Boy, Elvis Presley. The Chicks, or the Dixie Chicks, did Traveling Soldier. Letters from Joe was Tom Paxton and John McCutcheon. And Dolly Parton started it off with When Johnny Comes Marching Home Again. Hoorah, hoorah. Doing a Memorial Day show. This is Laurel Canyon with you. It is 67 degrees outside, high atop the Cote of Towers. It looks a little cooler out there. It's overcast. Supposed to be maybe a little bit of rain between 11 and 12, and then possibly a little rain after 12. And that's what we're looking at. Here's a song by James McMurtry. It's called Memorial Day.

June. I hope this letter catches up with you and finds you well. It's been dry, but they're calling for rain, and everything's the same old same.

Little John Michael Montgomery for you. It was Letters from Home. Soldier's Last Letter was done by Merle Haggard, and I started it off with Memorial Day by James McMurtry. And it's 10:59 and a few seconds, so...

Little John Michael Montgomery for you. It was Letters from Home. Soldier's Last Letter was done by Merle Haggard, and I started it off with Memorial Day.

And I started it off with Memorial Day by James McMurtry. And it's 10:59 and a few seconds, so close enough to say you're in tune with listener-sponsored KOTO Radio here in Telluride. And for best listening results, you should be tuned to 91.7 or 89.3 in the Telluride Mountain Village and Ophir listening area, 91.7 and 105.3 in Placerville and Sawpit, 91.7, 100.3 or 105.3 in Norwood, and KOOK is found at 90.3 FM. You can also listen anytime, anywhere on the internet at koto.org. And there's nothing on the community carpool, so I'm going to do Lost and Found anyway, as we got a few things. And there's some dogs missing. They've run away from the Overlook Trail in Telluride. One's a border collie with a collar, and it should be hanging with a brown and white fluffy medium-sized dog that looks like a fluffy pit bull. If you find them or see them, call Jackie at 518-937-1913. She wants to get them before the marshals do. And lost over this past few days, a Smathers and Branson Southwest Needlepoint Design wallet. Call 518-225-9475. Also, a Cavu khaki wallet with cash and ID and credit cards. Call Gavin at 970-318-0589 if you found that one. Another wallet with cash and two credit cards. Call Joanna at 970-708-2406 if you found that one. And lost on the gondola, an iPhone 15 in a clear case. Call Devin at 210-563-8497. Another wallet was lost, and it's a men's wallet with a compass on it. Contact Sarah if you found that, 503-522-6110. And Jen lost a ring. It's a wide gold band with diamonds all around it. If you found it, please call her at 303-859-0331. And I have a wallet right here with a California driver's license for Brittany Irvin and a credit card for community banks. And it belongs to Henry Souza. If you know them, either one of them, let them know that their things are here at the Coto Towers. At Coto Radio here on Pine Street. And that's what I got. I'm doing a Memorial Day show. All these songs are to remember the dead who fought for our country through the armed services. And at 3 o'clock today, if you want, the custom is that you observe 1 minute of silence. And I usually go through my head the people that I lost in who fought in the armed services. So if you want to do that, that's something that we do on Memorial Day, from what I understand. We also have picnics and things like that, and it's going to be a little bit rainy maybe on your picnic today. It's going to be chilly, so wear a coat if you're in Telluride. Here's some Carrie Underwood. This is called Just a Dream. It's about a girl who's going to her wedding day without a husband because he died in the war.

A nice memorial to a brother. That's Lee Brice. For that, Glenn Campbell sang a song about him being a soldier, Galveston. Pete Seeger, Johnny Has Gone for a Soldier. Metallica did one, and Tim McGraw did If You're Reading This. That was this. It was kind of a response to the song I played just before, which was Just a Dream by Carrie Underwood. Doing Memorial Day songs, some of them are hard to hear, and in memory of those fallen soldiers over the years. Here's a Billy Joel song. This is called Goodnight Saigon.

Dunhill was a long march from cadets. The 6th Battalion was the next to tour, and it was me who drew the card. We did Canungra, Shoalwater before we left.

That's Colin Hay up in Smoke. He and Heavy, He's My Brother, was the Hollies. It's not necessarily a soldier song, but I think it is, and it could be. He and Heavy, I Was Only 19 by Red Gum, and I started off with Goodnight Saigon. Here's some Johnny Cash.

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From the land of the Pima Indian, a proud and noble band who farmed the Phoenix Valley in Arizona land. Down the ditches a thousand years, the waters grew Iris people's crops, till the white man stole their water rights and the sparkling water stopped. Now Iris folks were hungry, and their land grew crops of weeds. When war came, Ira volunteered and forgot the white man's greed.

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But when you don't have a lot of book learning, I guess there's a lot of things you don't understand. But let me say this, God. 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And all I am or ever hope to be, I owe to you and to her.

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But when you don't have a lot of book learning, I guess there's a lot of things you don't understand. But let me say this, God, she's like a mother to me, and all I am or ever hope to be, I owe to you and to her.

Little Loretta Lynn and Conway Twitty. For that, Tom Waits did Soldier's Things, Statler Brothers, More Than a Name on a Wall. And I did Loretta with Dear Uncle Sam and Johnny Cash with The Ballad of Ira Hayes. This has been my Memorial Day show. This is Laurel Canyon signing out. You're in tune with listener-sponsored KOTO Radio, 917-893-105.3 and 100.3 on your FM dial and KOOK in Ridgeway. I'll leave you with this. Thanks for listening. NPR News is next. And for the rest of the day, we've got PB&J at 1, 3 o'clock Revel Without a Pause, 5 to 7 All Things Considered, 7 o'clock Radio Roadrunner, and 9 o'clock Ever-Changing Moods. 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

0: Live from NPR News in Washington, I'm Amy Held. President Trump says a deal with Iran has been largely negotiated, but he's tempering expectations of any imminent end to the war. He delivered remarks at Arlington National Cemetery on this Memorial Day, a time to honor the war dead.
1: In Operation Epic Fury, we lost 13 wonderful souls, wonderful special people. These incredible men and women gave their lives to ensure that the world's number one state sponsor of terror will never have a nuclear weapon. Oh, and they won't.
0: Daniel Shapiro served as U.S. ambassador to Israel during the Obama administration and was part of the 2015 Iran nuclear deal. He tells NPR that the deal being negotiated today would reopen the Strait of Hormuz and relieve the economic crisis, but Iran's nuclear program would remain an open question.
2: There would be a period of negotiations. It's outlined for 30 to 60 days to determine limits on Iran's nuclear or enriched uranium stockpile and further enrichment of uranium and the verification of that. But Iran is very skilled and adept at dragging out those negotiations. It will probably last much longer than 60 days.
0: Trump, meantime, is calling for more countries in the Middle East to normalize relations with Israel as part of any Iran agreement. The number of National Guard troops deployed to D.C. is set to essentially double this summer ahead of celebrations for America's 250th birthday. NPR's Kat Lonsdorf reports.
3: There are currently a little over 2,500 National Guard troops deployed in D.C. from dozens of states. This summer, there will be 5,000. Officials did not specify when that surge will begin or, notably, when it will end. The number of troops in D.C. started at 800 last August as part of an initiative by President Trump to crack down on crime and also immigration. More troops have slowly been added over time. National Guard members in D.C. have been supporting law enforcement through highly visible patrols in neighborhoods, parks, and metro stations. The D.C. deployment costs about $1.5 million a day, according to an estimate by the nonpartisan Congressional Budget Office. This new surge would essentially double that cost. Kat Lonsdorf, NPR News, Washington.
0: Under new Trump administration rules, foreigners in the U.S. who want a green card will need to leave and apply in their home country, upending decades of practice. Ann Rowley, an immigration attorney, says the new policy will be disruptive.
4: Our understanding on this memo is still up in the air because of its recency, but I definitely think that it is going to change how immigration practitioners manage legal strategy for the lion's share of applicants.
0: More than 500,000 people already in the U.S. apply each year for a green card. This is NPR News.

0: The first encyclical was released today by the first American pope. That's the document that clarifies church doctrine, and it's aimed squarely at big tech. Pope Leo's urging governments to regulate artificial intelligence as humanity grows increasingly reliant on it. The pope is warning that AI is linked to misinformation and to war.
1: Nuclear disarmament remains a service to peace and the dignity of the human family. In a similar sense, artificial intelligence now demands to be disarmed.
0: He spoke from the Vatican. The Department of Education says starting this summer, students enrolled in short-term career and technical programs in the U.S. can apply for federal grants. NPR Sequoia Carrillo reports.
2: Pell Grants are typically awarded to qualifying students who are pursuing undergraduate degrees or certificates. But under the new rule, that money will now also be available for students pursuing workforce training programs. The grants are designed to help the country's lowest income students access schooling beyond high school with the help of federal aid. The inclusion of career and technical education is aimed to address labor shortages in healthcare and other high demand industries. Sequoia Carrillo, NPR News.
0: Three Chinese astronauts have arrived at their space station. One is set to stay for an entire year, among the longest space missions. China's conducting experiments as it prepares to put people on the moon by 2030. The Shenzhou 23 vessel arrived yesterday. NASA is aiming to land astronauts on the lunar surface in 2028. It's NPR.
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4: 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This is my podcast introduction to an interview I just did with Craig Furman. Craig Furman has written a new book about the Lewis and Clark expedition, a major book, This Vast Enterprise, A New History of Lewis and Clark. It's just out. Avid Reader Press. It's his second book. His previous book was about presidents writing, author-in-chief, which got extraordinary reviews, including in the Wall Street Journal. Greg Furman lives in Indiana with his wife and children. And the book is going to be in the bookstores within days here. I've read the book carefully. I've marked up the margin hundreds of times. I disagree with some things in this book, but it is an important piece of scholarship. And at the end, he does something really, truly remarkable. Before he begins his footnotes on Chapter X, whatever it's about, Sacagawea, as he calls her, or York, the enslaved man, or Lewis, or Clark, or John Ordway, the first sergeant, he has a little essay on his historiography, how he searched the book, what's speculative and what's not, the secondary and tertiary sources that he consulted. He provides a really interesting sort of essay perspective on each of the chapters that he's writing. If you get the book, I would urge you to read those essays at the end in the footnotes before you read the chapter, because it will help you understand, help you negotiate his methodology. Anyway, it's an important book, and my friend David Nicandri and I have been having this debate about it. I'm more critical of it than Nicandri. Nicandri is less critical of it. Both of us like the book a lot and see that it has major new insights. So this is something I've really been looking forward to. I wish we had had a couple of hours, not just one. But Craig Furman is making his presence known in the Lewis and Clark world. And thank goodness he's only in his 40s, young 40s. And that means that he's going to be around for a long time. I think that he's got more books in him. I think that he will be somebody that Lewis and Clark students, lovers, have to come to terms with because of the really strong research that he's done. And he's uncovered a couple of things. First, a letter by John Quincy Adams about Lewis after he returned. This is really important. This is maybe the most important discovery that Craig Furman made. It's really an essential piece of evidence about Lewis's mental state post-expedition. So that's one. He also discovers in Missouri Historical Society a notebook that's been mostly neglected by Clark in Clark's penmanship, in his handwriting, that appears to suggest that Clark went to college. That's brand new. No biography of William Clark has said that so far. I'm a little skeptical about this, but maybe. If so, it might have been William and Mary. If so, he had more formal education than Meriwether Lewis, who's far and away the more brilliant of the two, the better writer, the better educated, the better read, the more reflective. But it may be that Clark actually did go to college in Virginia. And if so, this will be confirmed. And well, the good news is that Craig Fuhrman ran this story by Jim Holmberg, who is the most knowledgeable student of the textual basis of Lewis and Clark. And Holmberg appears to think that it's quite likely to be right. So there's an insight. He also prefers Sacagawea to Sacagawea. He spends a lot of time on the first Sergeant Ordway, who is fascinating. He spends a great deal of time on the African-American enslaved valet of Clark's York. And so it's kind of a perspective. It's like a kaleidoscope. He's moving the narrative around and trying to get under the surface of these sort of cutout characters and to make more sense of them than previous biographers and historians have done. So it's fascinating. I'm excited for him. It was really a fun interview. The Lewis Clark story has been with me since my late childhood. I'm, you know, decades into this. I'm also, maybe you know, the editor of the Lewis and Clark Quarterly, We Proceeded On. You can join the Lewis and Clark Trail Alliance by just typing in Lewis and Clark Trail Alliance or We Proceeded On, and it'll take you to the website at Great Falls. It's a small fee, and you get four 50 to 60 page journals, magazines per annum. I always write an opening essay for each of them, and I try to solicit articles from the most interesting people working in the Lewis and Clark world. So that's all really exciting, and I was so glad to have this opportunity with author Craig Fuhrman. Just the usual thing, please contribute. The online courses, there's an online course on the Constitution coming in May about actually trying in our course to refashion some of the more problematic elements of the Constitution. The France trip is full, but we do have a waiting list if you're interested. And then the three winter encampments are coming, one on the Beatles, one on Thoreau, and the third on Jane Austen. Those are in January at Loxa Lodge, west of Missoula. And then finally, this big thing that's going to happen at Crow Canyon Archaeological Center in September. I'm one of the three presenters. It's about the National Monuments and Antiquities Act and its current really difficult status because the Trump administration is trying to privatize some of the public lands, reduce the size of certain national monuments, open the private lands to more oil and mineral extraction, etc. And so this is a crisis for the Monuments and Antiquities Act, which was passed into law in June of 1906 and used heroically by Theodore Roosevelt, who named the first 18, beginning with Devil's Tower in Wyoming. So that's coming up, I think it's the 13th. It's the 13th through the 19th of September in southwestern Colorado. I was just there. It's magnificent countryside, the Four Corners area. It's going to be a spectacular week-long event, and you may wish indeed to join us. So let's go to the show. Hello, everyone, and welcome to this special edition of Listening to America. I'm Clay Jenkinson in Bismarck, North Dakota today, and I have the honor and joy of talking to Craig Fuhrman, the author of an important new book on Lewis and Clark, This Vast Enterprise, A New History of Lewis and Clark, and previously a book that I just love, Author-in-Chief, The Untold Story of Our Presidents and the Books They Wrote. I think you're in Indiana, in Bloomington, Indiana, are you not?
5: That's exactly right. How are you?
4: Really good to see you. Welcome. So we share an interest in one of the most extraordinary stories in American history. And I guess I'd start this way, Craig. You know, we have Ambrose and we have David Lavender and we have David Freeman Hawk. And, you know the panoply of people who have written about Lewis and Clark. And Ambrose's book from the late 1990s is sort of the Bible, the central book that most people read when they want to understand the narrative of the story. What possessed you to enter into that extraordinary arena?
5: I would add DeVoto to your list too. He's my personal favorite in terms of chroniclers of the expedition. You're right. It's an intimidating list. But after I wrote Author in Chief, which was very much a book about ideas, I wanted to try to tell a big adventure story, and the best adventure story in American history is Lewis and Clark. So before I committed, I wanted to spend some time with the journals. And that's one advantage I had, which is that Moulton had finished his two decades plus of editing. So we sort of had the best edition of the journals.
4: Gary Moulton, 13 volumes, University of Nebraska Press, the definitive authoritative edition of the journal, is also available and searchable online.
5: Exactly. And I relied on the online edition. I found it the easiest one to use and the easiest one to cross-reference. And let's not forget the Atlas, too. I think his work editing the maps and the botanical specimens matters a lot, too. So I was reading through Moulton, and what I thought is that even though so many people have written wonderfully about the expedition, I still felt like I only knew half the story. And that's not Ambrose's fault. That's not DeVoto's fault. There has been a lot of great scholarship produced in the last couple decades that specifically focuses on Native points of view and sort of recapturing and re-understanding Native people as rational, strategic actors. And so Lewis and Clark is actually the perfect story for this kind of new work because obviously, I mean, Jefferson's words, America is miserably weak among the Lakota, along the Missouri. So Lewis and Clark and Jefferson understood this reality. This is not modern scholarship being projected back in time. This is just a more accurate attempt to understand the two-way dynamic that has always been at the heart of the expedition. So for me, it just was a chance to kind of tell this story, but tell it bringing in lots of perspectives, lots of points of views. And I think it makes it a better story. You know, when Black Buffalo isn't just somebody who shows up for a page and then disappears, but is someone with his own world, his own agenda, his own priorities and desires, that sort of sets up the clash between him and Lewis and Clark in a way that I think is more dynamic and interesting.
4: And so Black Buffalo is a Lakota, one of three principal leaders that Lewis and Clark met around today's Pier, South Dakota in September of 1804. This was a key moment. And I think James Rhonda, actually, the great James Rhonda, who wrote Lewis and Clark Among the Indians back in 1984, sort of started us down this line by saying it's one thing to take the triumphalist story of these brave Americans who were suddenly challenged by natives and they were freaked out by it and so on. And the old view was, why would these natives have any right to stop Lewis and Clark? That was the old history, Craig. Beginning with Rhonda, we learn, if you turn the lens around and just look at it from the Lakota point of view, not only is it a better story and a more interesting story, but it gives you key insights about what actually happened out there.
5: That's exactly right. And one thing Rhonda didn't have, although I would also add his book to the list that we were talking about at the start, one thing Rhonda didn't have was a transcript that was turned up in, I think, 2005 by Harry Anderson, which was of an important meeting between Clark and some Lakota leaders in 1807 after the expedition ended. And so if you have Lakota winter counts, if you have interviews with Lakota people, which I was able to do, if you have that transcript of sort of them reflecting on the expedition and thinking about it, you can see that, you know, Lewis and Clark and the Lakota were opposed against each other, but there was also even more of a rivalry among the Lakota themselves. You mentioned those three leaders. It was especially pitched between Black Buffalo and the Partisan. They had two very different visions for where they wanted the Lakota to go. Black Buffalo wanted more trade. He wanted more cooperation. The Partisan wanted more control and more power and more, frankly, violence. And so they had two different ideas of where their nation should go, where their people should go. And Black Buffalo realized he could use Lewis and Clark to further his vision. So it's not just the Lakota versus Lewis and Clark. It's what's happening within the Lakota. And if you can understand that, it just becomes a richer story. And we can, thanks to that transcript that turned up. That's a new document that I think completely reshapes our understanding, not just of Lewis and Clark in the Lakota, but American Lakota relationships throughout the whole first two decades of the 19th century.
4: Yes, indeed. I'm talking to Craig Furman about his new book, This Vast Enterprise, A New History of Lewis and Clark. So just to make sure our audience stays with us, Lewis and Clark begin the journey, let's call it May 14th, 1804, from St. Louis. They're moving in a flotilla of three vessels up the Missouri towards its source. They're going to cross the dividing ridge is between Missouri waters and Columbia waters and go down the Snake, the Columbia, to the ocean and come back again. And there are a few choke points in the history of the story. And the first great choke point is in South Dakota with the Lakota. And the Lakota really offended Lewis and Clark. I think Clark more than Lewis in some ways. And they kind of bluster and blunder their way through. But I think one of Rhonda's great insights and yours too is that it wasn't just their bluster, that this interrivalry between the Partisan and Black Buffalo was something they didn't really understand. But turns out that that's as much a part of the story as the nation v nation encounter that occurred. And the more we go into that with nuance and with sensitivity, the more extraordinary the story becomes. And Black Buffalo, at least in James Rhonda's opinion, is sort of the hero of the story, because he's the one that said, finally, look, we're not going to stop you, but come on, show some respect. Give us something that, shows that you understand that you cannot just pass through here without being tariffed in some way.
5: I think that's absolutely right. I think that this, a lot of times people will say, and this is a place where I differ from Rhonda a little bit, people will say that the interaction with the Lakota was the worst foreign policy outcome of Lewis and Clark. I actually think if you have that 1807 transcript, and if you look at how the War of 1812 played out in the interior, the Lewis and Clark versus the Lakota was the best foreign policy outcome that they had. They really, if we focus on the Southern Lakota tribes, they were able to achieve a lasting peace that really mattered. But where I do agree with Rhonda is that the biggest slice of credit for that peace goes to Black Buffalo. Lewis and Clark obviously kept their men under control. Lewis more than Clark. You're right. When Clark says that line about we have enough medicine on our boat to kill 20 such nations, I always think that feels like George Rogers Clark. That doesn't feel like something William Clark would say. And note that Clark didn't preserve that in his journals. We know that from, I think, Gass's journal. So we could tell that maybe Clark was a little chagrined that he said that. But it shows how tense that encounter was. It also shows that, you know, both sides found a way to work together and set up this really durable alliance that was important to shaping not just expedition history, but American and Lakota history in the coming decades.
4: At one point, Lewis and Clark have their small cannon trained upon the shore. They have their blunderbusses. Everyone is heavily armed. The Lakota have some muskets and so on, but mostly they have bows and arrows and spears, and there are several hundred of them on the shore. And this could have sparked into a conflagration, which probably would result in the death of a lot of Lewis and Clark's people, maybe all of them.
5: And we can again put this in Black Buffalo's point of view. We know that his oldest son was a teenager, so I think it's very likely that his oldest son was in that group of people that the cannon was pointed at. So if we look at this in a very personal lens, Black Buffalo is not just worried about his people, he's worried about his family. He's worried about his wife and his newborn son who were a couple miles away in a camp. And one thing I noticed, and again, this comes from paying attention to the maps as much as what's in the journals, but the Lakota moved their camp a couple miles. And they did this, I believe, because of Black Buffalo's guidance. You know, they started out with sort of a plan that aligned more with the partisan. Let's confront, let's blockade, let's embargo. But then Black Buffalo comes up with the idea to move the people. So the next day, the Corps find all of Lakota, not just the men, not just the fighters, but the women and the children, too. It's a much different approach for the next couple of days until the very end. That was Black Buffalo's idea. That was him nudging his people in a direction. And it's just so human to see that he's cared about his children. He's caring about his people. He's caring about his land. He was just as complicated a person as Lewis or Clark. And in my book, I tried to give all of them their moment.
4: Two questions about that. Number one, Clark says when he really gets into high dudgeon, and he says, we have enough medicine on that vessel, that boat, to kill 20 such tribes as yours. Some scholars have thought he might be alluding to the smallpox serum that they were taking with us. I don't think that's true, do you?
5: I don't, because by that point, Lewis had already said that it didn't work anymore.
4: Right,
5: exactly. So that from that, we can infer that they tried to vaccinate at least some of the men and found that it didn't work anymore. So I do not agree with that interpretation.
4: So Lewis is usually something of the mercurial hothead. Clark is often more steady and calms Lewis down a lot. That was the theme of my work on Lewis and Clark, that Clark is the absorber of Lewis's craziness and makes him possible for Lewis to perform. And I also argue whenever Lewis and Clark are separated, things spin out of control for Lewis, but they never spin out of control for Clark. So this is kind of a reversal here where Lewis is the one saying, hey, look here, we'll get through this. We'll get through this. And Clark is saying, I'm so angry. But Clark was the one on shore that was being physically bullied by the partisan and his folks. So second question, Craig, on the return journey, this is one of the mysteries for me. They're coming down the river fast, 40, 50, 60 miles a day in 1806. Everyone just wants to get home. The story is that Black Buffalo was on the shore sort of beckoning them. Hey, let's talk. You know, come on. And Clark just kind of shouts defiance at them and says, you are the vilest people.
5: Well, first, I would say I don't think it's completely clear that was Black Buffalo. I think it might have been Buffalo Medicine. This is okay. The journals, despite us having a million words and despite us having Gary Moulton's editing, they're never quite as precise as we would like them to be.
4: Yeah.
5: Right. So that they've just made it back, you know, almost all the way through the journey. But they're finding that all their careful work on the way out has completely unraveled. They tried to, I call it an agricultural alliance. They tried to create this unified front of agricultural nations against the Lakota. And they're finding out that everybody has turned on each other. They're finding out that the Shoshone were attacked, even though they had asked the Hidatsa to stop attacking the Shoshone. So all their careful foreign policy work is unraveling. So in this moment, I think you can kind of see an echo of the anger on the way up, that if we look at just that moment in 1804 or just this moment in 1806, Clark is not his best self. But if we are a little more careful, if we look at the letters that Clark wrote to send back to Jefferson and the letters that Lewis wrote to send back, and if we look at that 1807 transcript, we can see that the captains had an idea for an economic embargo that would help push the Lakota in the Black Buffalo direction. And that's exactly what happened. In that 1807 meeting, the partisan comes down and talks to Clark in St. Louis, and the partisan says, you know, well, Black Buffalo didn't even have the courage to come. But everybody knew that was just bluster, that Black Buffalo's power was that he didn't need to come. He could make the partisan go in his stead. Clark forgave him. Clark offered goods. And that was the start of that alliance. So to me, you can see that Lewis and Clark had a longer vision for the Lakota and it worked. But at the same time, because of Lakota power, there were moments of tension where, you know, the captains didn't live up to Jefferson's values.
4: Well, that's a great way to take our first break. I'm talking with Craig Furman, the author of an extraordinary new book, This Vast Enterprise, A New History of Lewis and Clark. A New History of Lewis and Clark. Will be back in just a moment. Welcome back to our discussion of This Vast Enterprise, A New History of Lewis and Clark, by Craig Furman. Craig, you were saying at the end of the first segment here that you found a letter by John Quincy Adams, the son of the great John Adams. Jefferson, of course, was famous for his dinner parties. Lewis comes back in 1867. He then lives with Jefferson for a while again and winds up doing tasks as an aide-de-camp for Jefferson, which I think has some implications for what happened afterwards, but we'll stick with this for the moment. At one of those dinner parties, John Quincy Adams, who's not really a Jefferson fan, but a pretty good guy and a great diarist, sees Lewis and says, he's aged, he's depleted, I hardly recognized him. You know, Lewis is only 34 years old at this time. I think that might be the key discovery in your work. There's a lot of great work in this. You've done an enormous amount of research. You've unearthed some things that have been neglected or really never even attended to. But this letter, in some sense, is the confirmation of the Nicandri thesis. You know, lots of Lewis and Clark people, as you know, buffs and students of Lewis and Clark, don't really want to accept the depleted Lewis idea. They don't like the idea that a national hero like this could maybe be having a slow motion nervous breakdown out there in the West, and that he was never the same. And my view is he couldn't re-enter into American civilization afterwards. But a lot of people, as you know, reject that in a kind of visceral way. But now we can't reject it, because here's one of the sharpest eyes in Washington, D.C. saying, man, this man has had a tough journey. Not sure why, but he's diminished and aged, and there's a kind of wornness in him. So that must have thrilled you when you came upon that.
5: It was a remarkable moment, especially because I knew Nicandri scholarship and your own writing about this. So to see an eyewitness testimony, and we couldn't ask for a better eyewitness, it was a really exciting moment. And it was one of those moments where a lot of things clicked into place. There are also such implications from it. I think it's illuminating about Jefferson, too. If Adams could see this, why couldn't Jefferson? He knew Lewis better than anyone. They were living together. And so I think it must get either at Jefferson's kind of willful blindness to some issues, which shows up in other parts of his life, or maybe just Jefferson's excitement. Maybe he was so thrilled. Maybe he was so excited about the future and about the possibilities the expedition had opened up. For whatever reason, he missed that his friend, that his protege needed help, and he didn't offer to him. It's kind of heartbreaking. That Adams letter really brings us down to the human level. And that's where I tried to spend a lot of the book, is just thinking about these people as people.
4: So that's a question that I want you just to play with a little bit. It's not the centerpiece of your book, but the difference between Meriwether Lewis and William Clark. So William Clark comes back. He gets married almost immediately, starts having children, buys property, becomes a prominent businessman in St. Louis, is central to the U.S. government's activities out on the Missouri frontier. Lewis comes back, never marries, lives in rental property, not an effective governor. gets all involved personally and publicly in financial leisure domain that really goes wrong. What's going on here? I mean, these are two, used to be like the two men on the highway signs. Now we see them as very distinct human beings.
5: Their differences are hard to understand, but I guess I just tried to understand them. It was really important for me in this book, for all of the kind of main people I talk about, to sort of enter their point of view and understand the way they saw things. Let me give you an example that I don't think really has been touched on by previous Lewis and Clark work, which is Lewis's relationship to enslaved people and to slavery. This must have been obvious to the men. Lewis didn't have a York. Clark did have a York. He brought an enslaved person with him as a body servant. Their relationship is fascinating and heartbreaking in its own ways. But Lewis didn't do that. And it wasn't just the expedition. When Lewis joined Jefferson as his secretary, although today we would say it's closer to a chief of staff, one of the things Jefferson offered his secretaries was, you can have an enslaved body servant. Lewis turned him down. He decided to have a free person as kind of a part-time attendant instead. So if you look at Lewis's papers and if you look at Lewis's life, again and again, he decided, I don't really want to engage with the institution of slavery. Now, that doesn't mean Lewis was an abolitionist or anything like that, but it is a difference between Lewis and Clark. And I think despite the fact that they were a great team and despite the fact that they just had remarkable affection for each other, they were very different people. And I tried in this book to kind of tease them apart and always think, you know, how would their different reactions to moments show up?
4: Again, I'm talking with Craig Furman about his great new book, This Vast Enterprise, A New History of Lewis Clark. So let me ask you this question about Clark in college. So this is a discovery that you have made. In no previous book has anyone said Clark went to college, that he had a college notebook. And I believe, because you're the first, that there will be skeptics who will say, well, wait a minute, this has not yet been confirmed. We need Moulton to step in and decide whether, or Jay Buckley, or, you know, somebody who has a long stature within the Lewis and Clark world. If what you're saying is true, every subsequent study of Lewis and Clark will have to come to terms with this knowledge. And I don't necessarily go as far as you did to say that he's a better educated man, but I do think that this changes the equation pretty seriously. So you are certain that this is the case?
5: I am. And just as an aside, better educated, I mean, just in terms of technical education,
4: more time,
5: you know,
4: right.
5: Lines on the CV. But Lewis obviously was a self-educated man, which is something I have a lot of respect and affinity for.
6: Of course.
5: But yes, the Missouri Historical Society has confirmed it's Clark's handwriting. When I found this, I shared it with Jim Holmberg, who's read more of Clark's own hand than anybody other than Moulton. When I went through the notebook, I pulled out phrases and put them into Google Books to find out what books Clark was using.
6: Wow.
5: I shared those with historians who have studied colleges in this period. This just shows their scholarship and their erudition. Right away from the astronomy text, they could say, oh, he probably went to William and Mary, because this was the astronomy textbooks they used there. So then I followed up and I went to William and Mary and a couple other colleges in Virginia in this time period and said, do we have any enrollment records from Clark? Those don't survive, but the archivists all told me, honestly, they probably wouldn't have. It's very rare for enrollment records from that time period to last. And Jim Holmberg mentioned something else to me when I was kind of talking this through with him. He said, you know, there's a mention of where Clark later in life talks about going back to Virginia to run into old friends and old schoolmates. And a lot of people thought, well, maybe that was when he was a very young boy doing some kind of schooling in Virginia. But honestly, in light of what you found, it could have been college, people that he knew from college and going back to see him. So yeah, I stand by this claim. If the notebook is online, so if anybody wants to doubt me, I've got a long end note, about a page long, defending and laying all this out. But don't take my word for it. Go online, look at the notebook, and see for yourself.
4: Speaking of which, I read this book before it went to press, and I studied it very carefully. I have hundreds of marginal notations. I'd love to have a public debate with you about some of these things sometime. But sure. What struck me is that in your notes, so you have footnotes the way everyone else has footnotes. This is Gary Moulton, Volume 3. This is James Rhonda. This is Jim Holmberg. But at the beginning for each of your chapters, you have a kind of a scholarly analysis of how you did it and what perspective you brought to it. Let me just say, I think those are absolutely first rate and brilliant, that in some sense they could be a separate book, a pamphlet, and it would be extraordinarily important to Lewis and Clark studies. So how did you decide to do that?
5: Sure. Well, first of all, thank you for saying that. it was really important for me to write a page turner. I wanted, you know, this is a great adventure story, and I wanted a book that moved. I wanted a book that was fun. I wanted people to feel like they were in the canoe. So that was the first decision I made as a writer. At the same time, though, I found a lot of new stuff, and I also had some new interpretations. And Lewis and Clark is a subject where a lot of smart people have thought about it for a lot of time. So I didn't just want to offer my version without justifications. So I sort of created this kind of church and state divide, where if you're just looking to read a good adventure story, the first 400 pages, I think, will satisfy you. I hope so. But if you're looking to understand why I made these interpretations or something like that, that's where those essays will help. And honestly, where the specific idea came from was from We Proceeded On, the journal that you edited. That journal was so important to me in my work. I tried to keep things moving. So I knew I couldn't go too in-depth into, let's say, how Lewis and Clark made ropes. But I knew that I wanted my sentence about their rope making to be accurate. So, well, WPO has at least one and maybe a couple articles about rope making in the expedition. So I read every essay in WPO across the decades, at least once. And I was just inspired by the passion and the rigor of the Lewis and Clark Trail Association and their community. And so that was honestly the inspiration. I sort of thought of those essays in the endnotes as kind of little WPO essays in miniature, where I tried to pick the specific, you know, arguments I made or the ideas where I was trying to push against the status quo and lay out my reasoning. I realized that a lot of people won't want that. A lot of people just want the adventure story, and that's all they need. But if they do want to go more in depth, I wanted to show my work and to sort of show that, you know, I'm not somebody who's just swooping in here and trying to summarize other people's things with a modern perspective. I did the work, and I want to share that work because this is a conversation, and I know that future people are going to have slightly different perspectives, and the expedition is rich enough that it can feed that process.
4: So per that, let me now raise a question which I've been pondering and really eager for your response to, Craig. Your work is inevitably often speculative. You talk about what York might have been thinking, how he might have responded to something. He left no written records. Such records as we have come through the filter of his master, who's not always a reliable reporter on questions like this. So I've marked in the margin a number of times, asked for speculation. And I wonder how you think about that. Because, for example, you said that in trying to understand York, you looked at other slave narratives from that period. But that doesn't inevitably mean that that was York's response. I mean, York was thinking on the river about such and such. Well, maybe he was singing a lullaby. Maybe he was, who knows, right? So you had to make some decisions as a scholar. The rigor of those endnotes is so huge that one might have expected you to be really very skeptical about any sort of speculation, but you're not. So defend that and talk about your strategy there.
5: Sure. I have wondered sometimes if I will just annoy everyone in that I've got the rigor in the end notes, but then the speculation in the main text. And it's a difficult balancing act. But I will just tell you, to be completely honest, that I loved the human beings on this expedition, and I wanted to try to capture the texture of their humanity. One thing I will say is that, you know, I'm not perfect, but I would hope that most of those places you put S in a margin, I had my version of S in the main text, which is a qualifier, a may have, a probably, a, you know, perhaps. I tried to be careful when I speculated to indicate that with word choices that I was speculating. But the other thing I would say is that, you know, if I put a perhaps in the book, it's because I think this is what happened. I just can't prove exactly that this is what happened. So it's I don't speculate in the book, except for maybe a handful of times where just, you know, a wild theory that for sensationalism or anything like that. When I use those kinds of hedge words, it's because I think this happened, but I can't know for sure. And I tried to be as rigorous as I possibly could here. So let's focus on York. When I looked at slave narratives, I only looked at slave narratives from people in Kentucky, because there are hundreds of slave narratives, but slavery was so different in Virginia versus Kentucky, and to say nothing of, you know, South Carolina or something like that, or Mississippi. So I tried to really focus in on people who had analogous experiences to York. And so a good example is an enslaved person who moved from Virginia as a young boy to Kentucky, the exact arc that York went on. He talked about seeing mountains for the first time and how the mountains and the tall cliffs overwhelmed him as they crossed through the Alleghenies. I put that in York's chapter, but I said, you know, he may have felt this. We don't know this for sure. But I mean, just in terms of human nature, I remember when I was a kid, the first time I saw mountains, those really moved me. We have an example of somebody with York's very similar biography being moved by that. I think it's very plausible that York felt those things too. And also, it was just important to me rhetorically that I wanted York to feel as human as the captains were, because he was. I mean, he was a human being. He was on this expedition. We have so many moments where Lewis or Clark are amazed by nature, are amazed by exploration. Clark cresting that hill looking for elk and forgetting to hunt for the elk because he's just ravished by the prairie unfurling in front of him. Those moments are great. I have those moments in my book too. But York had those moments. Sacagawea had those moments. They were human beings on this expedition too. And so I wanted to offer those moments, not in a fictionalized way, but in a way where I did the work to understand what the world looked like to them and to people like them, and then clearly indicated in the text, this may have happened, this probably happened. The other thing I would say is that Clark gives us York's point of view a lot. Clark says in a letter to his brother, you know, York talks about his immense services. I don't agree with him. I don't think he did as much as he says he did. That tells you a lot about Clark. But it also tells you about York. It tells you that York was proud of what he did on the expedition. It tells you that York believed that he had earned his freedom. And if we just take a very rational and economic look at terms of what the what the U.S. government paid Clark for York's services under the laws of this time period, it's about the same amount of money as the Field brothers made, you know? So, and it's also about the same amount of money that it would take to buy a slave of York's skill and age. So you can add all these kind of rational details together. You can add York's testimony preserved through Clark's letter. You can see that York did do the things that he thought he did. So you're right to put S in the margins. You're right that there are places where I tried to speculate, but I did try to speculate responsibly. I tried to indicate that in the text. And, you know, I hope those 40,000 words of endnotes buy me a little credibility in that I was not somebody who was, you know, writing a novel as nonfiction. I was somebody who was trying to get at the human beings with whatever tools modern scholarship offered.
4: That's a great defense. 40,000 words at the end of these sort of essays, which I find absolutely superb and enchanting. So just staying with York before we go to our second break here in a couple of minutes. There are 40-some people on the initial party from St. Louis to North Dakota. Then there are 33 on the so-called permanent party. What's your sense of how York was treated by others on the journey?
5: Sure. This is a great chance to talk about method again. There's a scholar who just wrote a dissertation at the University of Columbia. He shows up in these essays that about the role of enslaved people in the army in this time period. So credit to this scholar, but he found a really fascinating moment from a couple years before the expedition where a officer showed up at West Point with a body servant, the exact same scenario. And it freaked out the white soldiers. And again, this is in the Northeast, but the soldiers didn't like it. They said they made noises about mutiny because they were very uncomfortable to have a black person introduced into this military operation. So we can't know exactly how the men responded, but that starts to give us a sense of the possibilities. We also have other sources, though. We know that churches in Kentucky, as you mentioned, a lot of the men came from Kentucky. Churches in Kentucky in this time period were splitting up over the morality of slavery. Some people in Kentucky thought it was fine. Some people in Kentucky thought it was odious. I think it's fair to speculate, given that there were 33 men, that there was probably a range of opinions in there, too. There are also sources that were preserved by the men. Patrick Gass's granddaughter wrote a letter to Emra Dye. Without endorsing Dye's novelization, we can be thankful that she preserved these letters, because Gass's granddaughter wrote a really telling story about Gass, where he was riding in a wagon and the person riding the wagon said, you know, I think that black people are just as good as white people. And Gass got off the wagon and said, I'd rather walk than ride with a white person who believes that.
4: That tells you an enormous amount about Patrick Gass and that about others on the journey too.
5: Right. But also there were probably people on the journey who were like that wagon driver, right? Like there were people on that journey who did not share Gass's views. So we had a range on there. And I think all of this context is important because there are moments in the journal. The most famous one, I think, is when somebody throws sand in York's eyes. And so Clark says this is in fun. A lot of scholars.
4: I don't buy that story.
5: I do not either.
4: Clark is trying to cover this story up that something happened. So there's a situation there on a sandbar. Somebody tosses sand, and Clark says he may lose his eyesight over this. This is a serious incident. And when I read it, I think, no, this is not play.
5: I agree. And I absolutely share your interpretation. Most scholars have kind of nodded along with Clark, and I think they're wrong. And the reason I think they're wrong is A, just human nature, but B, all those contexts we mentioned, from the soldiers at West Point to Patrick Gass in the wagon to those churches in Kentucky. So when I speculate, This is how I speculate. I try to be a vacuum cleaner. I try to gather up all the scholarship, all the contextual information we can find. I get as close to that as I can. And also, by the way, I try to get as close to the Black perspective too. I read poets like Phyllis Wheatley or Jupiter Hammond, Black people who were starting to articulate what the Black experience felt like and meant to them. And then from there, yeah, I do. The last step, you have to speculate, but I believe it's a deeply informed speculation and a responsible speculation, in part because I say this is probably how they felt.
4: I love the secondary and tertiary research that backs up such speculations as you make. In other words, you're not just saying, gee, I think it must have been like this. You're trying to figure out how to contextualize this in documents that we have or oral traditions. We need to take our second break. I'm talking with Craig Furman, the author of this new book, This Vast Enterprise, A New History of Lewis and Clark. And also earlier, a book that I just really love, the author-in-chief, The Untold Story of Our Presidents and the Books They Wrote. We'll be back in just a moment. Stay tuned, everybody. Welcome back to this interview I'm having with Craig Furman about his new book, This Vast Enterprise, A New History of Lewis and Clark. So talk about, let's do an easy one first, the dog Seaman. So Lewis buys this dog in Pittsburgh for $20. He knows that Alexander Mackenzie had a Newfoundland. He's reading Mackenzie's Voyages from Montreal. That's a Nicandri insight, that Voyages from Montreal is almost a guidebook in some respects for Lewis and Clark, and they consult it with great frequency. But Lewis gets himself a Newfoundland. It does remarkable things. He says it has sagacity, that it's, you know, and the natives love it because of its capacities, etc. And, you know, if you've ever seen a res dog, they're not going to roll over, sit up, and shake hands. I mean, that's just a very different concept of dog between the two cultures. And so the dog disappears from the journals in mid-July 1806 on the return journey. When I talk to children, the first question they ask, Craig, is what happened to the dog? And I say, I don't know. So what happened to the dog?
5: Well, here I've got to once again tip my hat to Jim Holmberg. Not the first time and not the last time I'll do that, talking about this book.
4: He's done some extraordinary work on Lewis and Clark, including editing the 50-some letters that were discovered in an attic in the 1980s and 90s.
5: Right. And so Jim has done some really wonderful work piecing together kind of what plausibly happened to Seaman afterwards. And again, we could technically call this speculation. Jim is very responsible to identify it as speculation. It's not like we have a signed affidavit every day of where Seaman was and how much kibble he ate that afternoon. We don't have that level of detail, but we do have a lot. And so Jim has shown that Seaman's collar showed up with a handwritten note next to it, and he's traced the provenance of it, that it seems very plausible that Seaman survived the expedition, that he was with Lewis when he died, and that the relationship between Seaman and Lewis was one that lasted throughout the expedition and after, and that eventually Seaman's collar made it to this kind of local museum, and it's the best evidence we have, where we can't be 100% certain, but we can be 98-99% certain that Seaman remained an important part of the expedition. I don't think he went with Lewis when he was up exploring the Marias River when the Blackfoot were involved. There's just no way that would have worked out mechanically, but at so many important moments Seaman was there and was a delightful part of the expedition.
4: So you say Sacagawea. The standard national spelling and pronunciation is now Sacagawea. And Lewis believed that she was born Shoshone, captured by Hidatsa, taken to what's now North Dakota, the Earth Lodges on the Knife River, acculturated into the Hidatsa world. Her name becomes Sacagawea or Sacagawea, which Lewis thought was a Hidatsa word for a bird woman. The Shoshone reject most of that and say she was born Sacagawea, she remains Sacagawea. As you know, you can get into a shouting match about this in almost any Lewis and Clark conference. Why did you choose the non-standard spelling?
5: Well, I probably need to slow down a little bit here because I think this stuff is really important.
4: It is.
5: I started with the text. I interviewed more than 100 people for this book. Many of them were Native people, and I relied on a lot of oral traditions. I learned a lot from that stuff. But I'm still a historian at the end of the day, so I start with what I know best, which is the written documentation. And so I think Lewis's account is very compelling, but I would push it one step further. It's Sacagawea's account. I think one thing previous scholars have missed, this is one of those things where I'm 98% sure, which is why I hedge in the text, because again, the journals, as much as we would like them to be inerrant, they are not. And so there's a chance that somebody wrote an entry 2 days later or something like that. But if we take the journals at their word, Lewis and Clark weren't the first ones to write down Sacagawea's story. Ordway and Whitehouse were a day before. We know Ordway was fluent in plain sign language. We know that most of the people on the expedition knew plain sign language really well. And I think one mistake that historians make is they don't think enough about sign language. I just said that, you know, I started with text, I'm a historian, so I understand why they do this. But sign language was as important during the expedition as the kind of buckskin version of telephone, the translation chain that they used too. I believe that this was not Charbonneau telling the story through translation because he was off with Clark on a scout party. I believe that when they made it to Three Forks, we know that around 9 a.m., according to White House, they started setting up the camp at Three Forks. Lewis was off thinking geopolitical thoughts, as was his purview. And so Ordway's setting up camp, White House is setting up camp, Sacagawea is setting up camp, and that's when they hear her story. Of course, the campsite is the campsite where she was captured, where her people had come at Three Forks. It makes all the sense in the world to me that she's at a physical spot. It triggers certain memories in her. She conveys those memories through sign language. Ordway and Whitehouse write them down. And then she keeps talking about this in subsequent days, which is when she finally shows up in the journals of Lewis and Clark. When we talk about Sacagawea as Shoshone, I think it's very important to say that with a pretty high degree of certainty, we can know that she told this story herself. This is not just Lewis's version. This is her version. And I think that matters because of the current political context. Like you said, shouting matches. These shouting matches are now happening in the pages of the New York Times and the New York Review of Books because the Hidatsa have put out a really important book. You've written, I think, very wonderfully about this book. The book matters. I learned a lot from the book, and I am completely open to the book's claims about what happened after the expedition. If you ask me, when did Sacagawea die? I'm just going to tell you, I don't know. I could make a guess, but it would only be a guess. But I do think I'm pretty sure what happened to Sacagawea before the expedition, which is the story that's in the journals. So while the Hidatsa have aired some really important possibilities about after the expedition, I do not agree with their analysis of what happened before the expedition. And I think it's important, based on the textual evidence and based on Sacagawea's own words, to emphasize, especially at this time when other origin stories are starting to gain traction, to emphasize that Sacagawea was almost certainly born Shoshone, that was her identity. And there are also other written documents that support this, like Pompey's baptismal certificate, Lizette's death certificate, and so on. So I did all that work. I sort of made my interpretation. Only after that did I start talking to people and also kind of reading the news and seeing these accounts. And so I talked to Shoshone people, and they gave me a lot of insights into sort of Sacagawea's daily routines, her work setting up the teepee, how she would have, as a mother, taken care of and fed Pompey. And I wanted those human textual details in the story too. So I learned a lot from them. But one thing they said to me is that it really matters to us that her name be said and pronounced in this way. And because this is an argument that I don't think will ever be solved, Virginia Scharf, who's one of the best writers on Sacagawea and her legacy, said, we'll never really know Sacagawea's name. I mean, Lewis did record a Hidatsa version of it, but it could be that she came with Sacagawea, the name from the Shoshone, and the Hidatsa sort of offered their spin on it. We'll never know for sure. So since this is something that we'll never know for sure, and since in the popular culture right now, there's such a push towards the Hidatsa origin story, I mean, the National Parks now has on two different websites, they have the Hidatsa origin story. And I just think it's wrong.
4: I do too. I think it's you know, it's many cultures want to claim her. There's the kind of truth we can try to pin down, Craig, and can't in this case. And then there's the kind of capital T truth, which doesn't have to be pinned down in quite the same way. And I think white people, especially non-natives, have a hard time believing that there can be alternative truths that both have validity.
5: Right. I agree with you. And I think, especially for after the expedition, that the framework you're using is the appropriate one, because we don't know for sure. And the fact that so many nations see themselves in her, I understand that she's a wonderful human being and an inspiring figure. But I do think it's clear that for the first part of her life, we have about as good of an understanding as we could hope to have for a Native woman in 1804. And so for all of those reasons, when the Shoshone said, the J spelling really matters to us, the J pronunciation really matters to us, I decided to do it because I think it's important to sort of put a stake in the ground for what I believe the textual evidence shows. So that's my reasoning.
4: Fair enough. So, you know, one of the things I discovered in my own work is that she doesn't get mentioned much and never by name until the boat incident in May of 1805. So they're moving up the Missouri in far eastern Montana. Her husband loses control of the command module, the White Pirogue. It nearly sinks. Lewis says she's plucking things out of the water. She showed great stoic resourcefulness in this situation. And then a few days later, a week later, he names a creek for her in Montana, and he stops to say, okay, I'm now going to tell you a little bit about her. He tells the story, Shoshone birth, Hidatsa capture, etc. But then he says, phonetically, Sa-ka-ga-wea. So in other words, he doesn't just write it out like Sacagawea or Janie or whatever. He says, Sa-ka-ga-wea. So he's getting that somewhere, right? He's getting that either from her via the game of telephone, or he's getting it from her husband. But he's not making it up, right? So he's trying to, as a rigorous journalist, to say, here's what we know about this woman now, that she's, now I'm paying attention to her because she did a really important service for the expedition. So he must be getting that from the couple, right?
5: Or from her. I mean,
4: right. One of the two.
5: Right. Yeah. But there's the assumption that I think too often we want to see Sacagawea as Charbonneau's wife. And I don't think that's the right word for it. I think she was a slave. And this is a word that Clark used. If you look at his conversations with Biddle, he talked about that Sacagawea was a slave. And so Charbonneau acquired her in some way. We'll never quite know for sure how that happened either. But the relationship between them, I think, has been sanitized and romanticized, the relationship between Sacagawea and Charbonneau, in a way that I don't think the historical record reflects. We have a lot of mentions of Charbonneau throughout the 19th century, not many of them are positive. And so one thing I really tried to push in the book is that Charbonneau was, even by the standards of the fur trade in this time and place, he was kind of a lousy guy. And I think one reason Sacagawea worked to help the expedition was that she realized the captains could help her get back to the Shoshone and that the captains could also help keep her safe. We know that that happened because Charbonneau struck her at one point at a very tense moment in the expedition and Clark intervened.
4: And Clark says that we're not going to be doing that. You're not going to be cuffing your woman, which is really interesting. So my sense, and I'm sure you agree with this, Craig, is that when you have 30 young men and there's a woman on board, there's going to be sexual tension. And I think Clark almost immediately established himself as, hey, lay off her. I'm going to be her protector. And I think she gravitated towards Clark for two reasons. One is he was so much more approachable than Lewis. But secondly, I think he really did probably say, hey, guys, we're not going to be messing with this situation. Do you think that's right?
5: I think that, I mean, that we're definitely in the realm of speculation now, but I think that that is smart speculation. And that I think, you know, let's remember that the captains both liked Sacagawea, but they also needed her. She was their link to horses. They didn't think that the portage and that the mountains were going to be as bad as they were, but they knew that they were out there from native sources. So they had a very vested interest, a very calculating interest in protecting Sacagawea. But I also do think they liked her. I mean, her and Lewis talking about botanical specimens, I feel like you can read between the lines and feel affection in those moments in the journals too. So you're speculating, but I absolutely buy your speculation, and there's a real rationale behind it too.
4: Yeah. So, all right. So I just want to go one step farther with that. Most of the men are sleeping on the ground or in tents or under mosquito netting, but the captains have a teepee, a lodge that they wind up renting and later buying from Charbonneau. And so I think of Lewis in that teepee, Clark, York, sometimes Drulier, and then the Charbonneau family. It feels like a sitcom to me. I mean, what can go wrong? I mean, you've got Lewis, prissy, uptight, mercurial, self-destructive Lewis. And then you've got this whole menagerie in this thing. It must have been, I mean, how did they do it? I mean, it was probably a large teepee, but that sounds crazy to me, frankly.
5: I mean, how did they do any of this stuff? That's always the mystery, is how did they get in the cold water and tow the canoes against the current? How did they dislodge the barge from sandbars? So much of the physical aspects of the expedition are just hard to understand from our air-conditioned realities in 2026. But they did do it.
4: They did do it. Amazing. But when I first understood the teepee issue, to think of that group of people cohabiting for months, you know, if you go on a camping trip with anyone for 2.5 years, there's going to be some tension. And Lewis is not by any means an easy man to be around. You would have thought he would have his own tent off at the edge of the camp, but he did not. All right, so let me change the subject here with you. You like John Ordway, and you make a really important new case for Ordway. You know, so you have Lewis and Clark, they're the two so-called captains. Lewis is truly a captain. Clark is regarded as a captain. Mm-hmm. The third in command is a man named John Ordway of New Hampshire. He had a rough start. The men did not like it when Lewis and Clark, when they went to St. Louis, made him the officer in charge at Camp Wood. There were kind of mutinous things going on and death threats. And so Ordway had a rough beginning, but it turns out he is the third in command. And you've made the case again and again that we should take him more seriously than biographers and scholars have previously done.
5: Absolutely. And this is one of those things where my sort of, you know, vacuum cleaner approach paid off, I think, in that I read a lot of scholarship and a lot of accounts of the military in this time period. And again, captains, colonels, generals, they talk about the first sergeant. They say that, you know, if you don't have a good first sergeant, your unit is dead in the water. Now, that wasn't Ordway's official rank. That wasn't an official rank yet. But for all practical purposes, if you look in von Steuben's description of what that kind of person does, that's what Ordway did for the expedition. And it's just, he's a wonderful writer. First of all, he's the only person to write every day on the expedition. So he offers a really
4: never missed a day.
5: Yeah. And that tells you his personality. That one of my favorite moments in the expedition is they shoot a bald eagle. And to me, John Ordway did the most American thing. He went over and got some feathers so he could keep writing. That kind of work ethic, that kind of discipline, that feels very John Ordway to me. That feels very American to me. And so he really did matter. And when you pay attention to his perspective and his experience, I think you can find new things. We know that at Camp River Dubois, at Camp Wood, that things were very tense, that people were threatening to kill him. And the natural thing in this moment to do would be to explode. We know a few years before, that's what Lewis did when he was challenged and when he challenged someone to a duel. So that's what most people would do. The fact that Ordway chose not to do that, that he waited for the captains to come back and take another run at establishing morale, I think is a very telling thing. But here's something even more telling. There's a word in Moulton's edition that I think is really important, balloted, because when the captains sorted the men into the squads and got ready for the final preparations, they said that the men were duly balloted. And if you look at that word usage, that means the men got to vote. So there are very famous, I'm going to put scare quotes around these, votes during the expedition, like for Floyd's replacement and where to put the winter quarters. But here's the first one. They let the men choose, what squad do you want to be in? Who do you want to kill him? And the natural thing in this moment to do would be to explode. We know a few years before, that's what Lewis did when he was challenged and when he challenged someone to a duel. So that's what most people would do. The fact that Ordway chose not to do that, that he waited for the captains to come back and take another run at establishing morale, I think is a very telling thing. But here's something even more telling. There's a word in Moulton's edition that I think is really important, balloted, because when the captains sorted the men into the squads and got ready for the final preparations, they said that the men were duly balloted. And if you look at that word usage, that means the men got to vote. So there are very famous, I'm going to put scare quotes around these, votes during the expedition, like

0: votes during the expedition, like for Floyd's replacement and where to put the winter quarters. But here's the first one. They let the men choose, what squad do you want to be in? Who do you want to be your sergeant? And what's remarkable is that one of the people who threatened Ordway's life a few weeks later said, I want John Ordway to be my sergeant. That's incredible. That's tells you everything you need to know about John Ordway's character. And his character, I argue, was essential to preserving this sometimes really tenuous relationship between the officers and the men on this incredible journey.
1: We're out of time, Craig, but let me ask you this. I mean, so you did something really mighty here. You spent years writing a 400 plus page book, enormous amount of research. It just, you can see it on every page, and particularly in those essays at the end. What's your dream for this book? Is this going to like be next to Ambrose? Is it going to replace Ambrose? What you had, you obviously you've dreamed of great success here.
0: I gave this book everything I had. I knew that Lewis and Clark meant a lot to a lot of people and meant a lot to me. Before I ever dreamed of this book, I went to Fort Clatsop on a family vacation and just kind of stood in awe of this story and this distinctly American story. I also knew that I found a lot of new things. And the most important thing I thought I found was the Native perspectives and a way to incorporate this and to make this a story with a two-way power dynamic and not just a one-way power dynamic. So what I tried to do, because I felt an obligation to this topic, and I felt an obligation to my Native sources, and I just felt an obligation to my profession, which is being a historian, I tried to write the best book I could, and I gave it everything I had. I don't know how it's going to go, but I hope people find it to be an engaging story, and I hope scholars find it to be intellectually provocative. And other than that, I don't know. I don't know how to answer that other than to say I gave it everything I had. And, I think this is the best book I'll ever write, and I'm okay with that because I'm deeply proud of this book.
2: How old are you?
0: 41.
1: I don't think it's the best book you will ever write because you have 40 more years of work in you, and you've obviously done some extraordinary training in the last two books. You know, you've got a set of skills now and an intellectual rigor and a sense of the methodology that can reveal something new that surely will pay off in whatever else you do. But I so wish you well with this. You've really added to our understanding. You've made breakthroughs of information. You have been willing to speculate carefully about a number of things that just absolutely demand speculation, because otherwise we can't piece together this very complicated story. And as you say, we have millions of words, but there are still enormous holes in the Lewis and Clark story. And the scholar that comes to this to write a narrative has no choice but to say, how am I going to handle what happened to the dog? How am I going to handle the difference in how people think about Sacagawea and so on? And I think it's a remarkable achievement. And I wish you well to all of you who are listening. This vast enterprise, A New History of Lewis and Clark by Craig Furman. We'll see you all next week for another important edition of Listening to America.

Good afternoon. It is 1:03, almost 1:04 in the p.m., and this is KOTO Telluride, Colorado, and Kook Ridgeway, Ure at 91.7, 89.3, 105.3, 100.3, and 90.3 on your FM dials. 2 o'clock will be the action line. 3 o'clock, Rebel Without a Pause. 5 to 7, All Things Considered. 7 o'clock, Radio Roadrunner. 9 p.m., Ever Changing Moods with Dr. Dansky. 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And 9 a.m., The Flying Axeman. 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

Connie Selica, Dixie Carter, Jesse Coulter, Frank Oz, Casey Jones, Ralph W. Emerson, Lauren Hill, Mike Myers, Jennifer Miller, Victoria Nash, and Tiffany Worrell. Happy birthday to those people. And if it's your birthday and you're not on our list, a happy birthday to you as well. Tomorrow, Tuesday, May 26th, join Katie Swick and Sally Harris Porter with Collaborative Trauma Solutions in a women's empowerment group focusing on fostering connections with like-minded women and developing deeper connections with yourselves and each other. 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Tuesday, May 26th, Wilkinson Public Library hosts a very special screening of Skateland, a film by George Gage at 6:30 p.m. in the program room. Skateboard 1978 PG 97 minutes was the first feature film to depict the height of the 70s skateboard craze. Many refer to it as the Bad News Bears of the sport. It's also the first film Telluride local George Gage ever made. 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During the regular season, the Lawson Hill route operates every 45 minutes, beginning at 6:25 a.m. and ending at 11:40 p.m. All other route schedules remain the same. 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All programming and events will continue as scheduled. 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And a chance of showers and thunderstorms before 3 p.m. this evening. Showers likely and possibly a thunderstorm between 3 and 4 p.m. Then a chance of showers and thunderstorms after 4 p.m. Mostly cloudy, it says, high near 61. It's actually 10 degrees warmer than that. It's 71 degrees outside KOTO Studios. Chance of precipitation is 60% tonight. Tonight, a chance of showers and thunderstorms. Mostly cloudy with a low around 40. Chance of precipitation is 50%. Tuesday, chance of showers and thunderstorms before 1 p.m. Then showers likely and possibly a thunderstorm between 1 and 5. Then a chance of showers and thunderstorms after 5. Mostly cloudy, high near 55. Chance of precipitation on Tuesday is 70%. Tuesday night, a chance of showers and thunderstorms before 9 p.m. Then a slight chance of showers between 9 p.m. and midnight. Mostly cloudy and then gradually becoming mostly clear with a low around 38. Chance of precipitation on Tuesday night is 30%. Wednesday, sunny, high near 63. Wind gusts as high as 20 miles an hour. Wednesday night, mostly clear, low around 40. Thursday, sunny, high near 67. Thursday night, mostly clear with a low around 39. And Friday, also sunny, high near 61. So, looks like we got a little bit of potential moisture for the few days of this week. And then nice and sunny. So,
And we have a lost dog in the Placerville area, Spruce, black lab with white markings. Call Justin, 970-729-1777. And we also have, looks like a Gucci, small kind of leather wallet, if you will, or a card carrier. It's found on the River Trail Wednesday, May 20th. It belongs to Brittany Michelle Irvin from California. So if you know Brittany, or if you are Brittany, please come up to the station here at 207 North Pine Street and grab your ID and cards and all that sort of stuff. And it looks like that this wallet was found in the town park Sunday night after the screenings. So that is what we've got for that one. And then we also have on the River Trail, on Wednesday, May 20th, we have a Pure Peak Property Care, Henry Bonilla Sosa. His community bank card is here, business debit card. So if anyone knows Henry Sosa or Pure Peak Property Care, please let him know that the card is here at KOTO Studios, 207 North Pine Street in the town of Telluride. 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And KOOK Ridgeway can be found at 90.3 FM in the Ridgeway-Ouray areas. 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And that wraps up the community calendar for this Memorial Day afternoon. Have a little Cash Box Kings playing in the background off their Hail to the Kings album. I'm going to play a few cuts from that, so enjoy.

That is Little Cashbox Kings, coming off the Royal Mint album. The name of that was Sugar Sweet. Prior to that, Daddy Bear Blues. And before that, also Blues for Chirag. It is 1:31 in the p.m. You're listening to the PB&J Show. Be with you until 3 o'clock. Spinning some blues for you today, at least for right now. Might adjust it a little bit, but you never know. I'm going to play some Tommy Castro now off the Method to My Madness album. And going to play a tune called Ride.

All right, don't leave that trunk behind like he did. So that was little Tommy Castro and the Painkillers coming off of Killing It Live. And Can't Keep a Good Man Down. Had to play that one today. So, all right, it is 2:05 in the p.m. You've been listening to the PBNJ show here on KOTO Telluride in Kook Ridgeway, Uray. 91.7, 89.3, 105.3, 100.3, and 90.3 on your FM dials and KOTO.org. 2 o'clock means it's time for the action line, which consists of the job line, the lost and found, and the housing line. San Miguel County is hiring. The following positions are full-time, year-round, and include competitive pay, flexible schedules, and a generous benefits package. 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All on the job line. Moving on over to the lost and found. Mentioned these at the top of the show. Found on the River Trail Wednesday, May 20th. 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So that is here at KOTO Studios at 207 North Pine Street. And also a wallet, driver's license, ID, credit cards, etc. for Brittany Michelle Irvin from Huntington Beach, California. So if anyone knows Brittany, or if you are Brittany and you're listening out there, your wallet is up here at the radio station as 207 North Pine Street, Town of Telluride. All right, we also have found hand sound, that can't even talk, hand sander found on Alta Lakes Road. Call to identify 970-708-1121. Lost cell phone, broken glass, dark color, AT&T iPhone lost on Tuesday prior to the 14th of May. George, call 970-708-5022 if you have found that cell phone. Found AirPods, Fall Creek, Galloping Goose bus stop. If you are looking for those or missing those, give Kathy a call, 970-708-1223. And lost Smathers and Branson Southwest Needlepoint Design Wallet was lost. If you have found that Needlepoint Design Wallet, give a call to 518-225-9475. Once again, 518-225-9475. Lost wallet, Kavu Cookie with cash and 10 and CL Gavin. If you have found that Kavu, K-A-V-U, khaki, I would guess wallet, there you go. Give Gavin a call, 970-318-0589. This is the lost wallet list. Look at this, lost wallet with cash, 2 credit cards. Joanna Brown lost her wallet, so if you found hers, give a call to 970-708-2406. Lost iPhone 15 in a clear case, lost on the gondola. Call Devin 210-563-8497. Once again, 210-563-8497. And more, another lost wallet. Has compassion on it. Okay, and it says Wallet Muse, M-E-W-S, so not exactly sure what that's about, but if you have found a wallet that has compassion on it, compassion's good, give it back. So call Sarah, 503-522-6110, once again, 503-522-6110. And Jen Pringle lost a ring in town, wide gold band with diamonds, yellow gold. Please call Jen if you have found that, 303-859-0331. Once again, 303-859-0331. That is all in the lost and found. Moving over to the housing line, longtime local couple
looking to trade houses, sitting, caretaking duties, pets, plants, gardening too, in the Telluride Ridgeway zone for the opportunity to live at your home while recovering from foot surgery. Dates needed May 21st through June 21st. Please contact Espresso Bob at 970-209-4272. All right, that wraps up the housing line and the end of the action line. If you need anything added to the list, taken off the list, or repeated, feel free to give the station here a call at 970-728-4333. And back to the music. Oh, there's a couple more lost dogs. Not sure when this came in, but I did see it up here. Dogs missing from the Overlook Trail. Border collie with collar, brown and white, I assume. It looks like brown and white, fluffy, medium-sized dog. Find them, call Jackie, 518-937-1913. Once again, 518-937-1913. Now we're over with that. So, all right, here we go with a little more music with Buddy Guy. What kind of woman is this?

0: I smile just to keep from crying. 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Well, well, just what's on my mind.
1: About your worried mind.
0: Worried mind. Did you
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0: no, no. I drank so much whiskey until I stagger in my sleep. 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
0: Until I stagger.

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1: talk to me.
0: I'm so glad you in my town. 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

That is Lightnin' Hopkins, Ain't Nothing Like Whiskey. And gonna go back and play a little more Tommy Castro off of the Hard Believer album. Here is a tune called Trimmin' Fat.

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1: And had a caller call in with some lost dogs in the Ophir area. Two huskies, one male black and white, one female gray and white with harnesses. If you have seen those huskies or know where they may be in and about and around Ophir area, give Ron a call. 970-708-0046. All right, continuing on with the music, here is a little Otis Rush with Right Place, Wrong Time.

All right, that was Al Green, Love and Happiness. It is 2:57 in the p.m., and you have been listening to the PB&J Show here on KOTO Telluride in Cook Ridgeway, 91.7, 89.3, 105.3, 103, and 90.3 on your FM dials, koto.org. Rebel Without a Pause coming up shortly. 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

Today's special is Memphis Soul Stew. We sell so much of this, people wonder what we put in it. We're gonna tell you right now. Give me about a half a teacup of bass. Now I need a pound of fatback drums.

game. Maybe you're not familiar with that song, but that's the fight song of the mighty Northwestern Wildcats. The Lady Cats became this year's NCAA champions in lacrosse, beating the University of North Carolina. Big weekend for the Wildcats. Go Cats! Speaking of cats, these next two old songs remind me of two special Wildcats, Christy and Nancy, whom I will see in Austin, Texas this weekend. Neil Diamond.

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You're in tune with KOTO Telluride and KOOK Ridgeway. And KOTO Translators, K287 CC Placerville, K207AS Telluride Pandora, K262DL Norwood, and K207AU Ophir. At 4 o'clock, you're in tune with my show, Rebel Without a Pause. 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And then at 9 a.m., you'll be flying with Axeman. That's a nice surprise on a Tuesday morning. It is time for your community calendar for Monday, May the 25th. 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And then at 9 a.m., you'll be flying with Axeman. 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

Oz, Casey Jones, Ralph W. Emerson, Lauren Hill, Mike Myers, Jennifer Miller, Victoria Nash, and Tiffany Worrell, all born on the 25th of May. Tomorrow, join Katie Swick and Sally Harris Porter with Collaborative Trauma Solutions in a women's empowerment group focused on fostering connections with like-minded women and developing deeper connections with yourselves and each other. 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Tuesday, Wilkinson Public Library hosts a very special screening of Skateboard, a film by George Gage, at 6:30 p.m. in the program room. Skateboard, 1978, rated PG, 97 minutes, was the first feature film to depict the height of the 70s skateboard craze. Many refer to it as the Bad News Bears of the sport. 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During the regular season, the Lawson Hill route operates every 45 minutes, beginning at 6:25 a.m. and ending at 11:40 p.m. All other route schedules remain the same. 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Real-time bus tracking is available through the free transit app, downloadable on any device. Wilkinson Public Library's youth area is getting a makeover and will be closed from June 1st through September 1st for a remodel. All programming and events will continue as scheduled. Visit TellyrideLibrary.org for details and estimated reopening time. All kinds of reports here of lost dogs. Lost dog in the Placerville area, Spruce. That's a black lab with white markings. If you find Spruce, call Justin, 729-1777. There are a couple of lost dogs in Ophir, two huskies, black and white male and gray and white female with harnesses. If you come across those pups, call Ron, 970-708-0046. I've got a wallet here with a California ID. If you can identify it with specifics, it's yours, and also found on the River Trail on Wednesday. We have a debit card from community banks. People losing stuff. Mountain film and all. It is time for your weather, because there's always weather. Tonight, chance of showers and thunderstorms. Precip chance 50%, low of 40. Tomorrow, 70% chance of rain. Mostly cloudy, high of 55. Tuesday night, 30% chance of rains, low of 38. And then sunny on Wednesday, Thursday, Friday, Saturday, with highs in the mid to high 60s, lows high 30s. Getting close to start planting things. I know I'm anxious to get going on that. Brings us to 6 minutes after 4.
63 degrees.

that's a pretty song from about 10 years ago from Lord Huron. The track Ends of the Earth. I'd like to take a moment on this Memorial Day to thank all the men and women who have served. Freedom, as we know, it doesn't come for free. It takes sacrifice, and I want to take a second to thank all of those and honor all of those who have given the ultimate sacrifice for this great

Pretty music from a couple of years back by an act called Monrovia, the track Crooked, the Road. Leads us to 4:57, and to the relief of some and the dismay of others, it is time for me to sign off. You've been in tune with my show, Revel Without a Pause. I'll be back at you next week, same time, same place, different set list, right here at KOTO. At 91.7, 89.3, 105.3, and 100.3 FM in Telluride, and at 90.3 in Ridgeway in Ouray. Hang on to your hats. World and national news is coming your way next. Closing out with the Lumineers.

0: people really care about corruption is going to be an even bigger issue in American politics going forward. It's the sleeper issue.
1: The Trump administration says a new $1.8 billion fund will provide justice to people unfairly targeted. Critics say it's a slush fund and a corruption of justice. We'll sort through the facts this Monday, May 25th, on All Things Considered. I'm Mary Louise Kelly. This hour, Pope Leo has a warning about AI, saying it poses a threat to human dignity.
2: Artificial intelligence needs to be disarmed. The word is strong, I know, but deliberately chosen.
1: Plus, plans for a border wall in the Big Bend area of Texas have been met with immediate and bipartisan backlash.
3: We agree with border security. We agree there needs to be walls, places. There's no ifs, ands, or buts about that. But not here.
1: And Hollywood is ready for the heat. Our critic Bob Mondello is ready with his annual summer movie preview. First News.
4: Live from NPR News in Washington, I'm Janine Herbst. Beirut was on high alert today after Israel said it would escalate strikes in Lebanon against the militant group Hezbollah. NPR's Jana Raff reports residents were streaming out of Beirut's largely Shiite southern suburbs.
5: Over 1 million Lebanese have already been displaced by Israeli airstrikes, despite an ongoing ceasefire. Israel has invaded southern Lebanon and launched hundreds of attacks a day, killing more than 3,000 people since the war restarted March 2nd, according to the Lebanese Health Ministry. Iran-backed Hezbollah has killed 22 soldiers and a military contractor and two civilians, Israel says. The U.S. is negotiating a peace deal with Iran, but Israel opposes Iran's condition that the war in Lebanon also end, along with any lasting ceasefire with the United States. Jane Araf, NPR News, Beirut.
4: The White House is closely watching a series of high-profile Supreme Court cases. NPR's Franco Ordonez reports the decisions will likely help shape debate going into this year's midterm elections and beyond.
6: The Supreme Court justices are expected to issue major rulings on immigration, mail-in.
5: Restarted March 2nd, according to the Lebanese Health Ministry. Iran-backed Hezbollah has killed 22 soldiers and a military contractor and two civilians, Israel says. The U.S. is negotiating a peace deal with Iran, but Israel opposes Iran's condition that the war in Lebanon also end, along with any lasting ceasefire with the United States. Jane Araf, NPR News, Beirut.
4: The White House is closely watching a series of high-profile Supreme Court cases. NPR's Franco Ordonez reports the decisions will likely help shape debate going into this year's midterm election.

0: midterm elections and beyond.
1: The Supreme Court justices are expected to issue major rulings on immigration, mail-in ballots, and presidential power. President Trump has taken advantage of almost every opportunity to pressure the justices to back him, as he did recently on his efforts to restrict birthright citizenship.
2: It would be a disgrace. It would be a disgrace if the Supreme Court of the United States allows that to happen.
1: Trump even attended oral arguments on the birthright case, a first by a sitting president. Trump has said, though, he thinks the court will instead confirm the constitutional right to citizenship for anyone born on U.S. soil. Franco Ordonez, NPR News, the White House.
0: Local authorities in Garden Grove, California, say a tank of toxic chemicals no longer appears to pose a risk of exploding. Jordan Running with LA East has more.
3: Rising pressures in a tank of a chemical used in plastic manufacturing raised alarms last week as the pressure and temperature in the tank rose. On Friday, the Orange County Fire Authority warned the tank was expected to either explode or spill toxic chemicals into the community. Nearly 50,000 residents were ordered to evacuate the area, and Governor Gavin Newsom declared a state of emergency. But over the weekend, a leak in the tank brought down the pressure, and Fire Chief T.J. McGovern says there is no longer a risk of a large explosion.
4: We are happy to report that the threat of a bleve is now off the table. That threat has been eliminated.
3: They say there is no active leak of chemicals, but evacuation orders remain in place. For NPR News, I'm Jordan Running in Cypress, California.
0: U.S. futures contracts are trading higher at this hour. You're listening to NPR News from Washington. More than 40 Continental Army soldiers who fought the British 250 years ago have been reburied in upstate New York after their remains were found in a construction site. NPR's Brian Mann reports a new memorial has been built at the site near where they died.
5: The remains were discovered in 2019 as workers dug the foundation for a new apartment building. Researchers, including Lisa Anderson at the New York State Museum, determined that the young soldiers, many in their teens, likely died in 1776 when a smallpox outbreak swept through military camps.
6: Knowing that so many of them were young, it resonates with a lot of us.
5: A new burial site was created in the Lake George Battlefield Park. Reverend Joseph Bush prayed as the remains were placed in the mausoleum.
7: We commit to the earth those who fought so hard for our freedom.
5: In addition to the Revolutionary War soldiers whose names are unknown, researchers say the remains include those of one woman and one young child. Brian Mann, NPR News, Lake George, New York.
0: The death toll from the Ebola outbreak in the Democratic Republic of Congo is rising. The World Health Organization today says at least 220 people have died from suspected cases of the virus, and officials say that number is rising because of a delay in detecting cases that has health workers now playing catch-up. This as Ugandan authorities reported two new cases today, bringing the number of infections there and the number of suspected cases in the region to around 900. This strain of the virus has no known treatment or vaccine. I'm Janine Herbst, and you're listening to NPR News from Washington.
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0: prominent nonpartisan think tank says these moves amount to, quote, epic corruption in plain sight. Michael Waldman is president and CEO of the Brennan Center for Justice. Michael Waldman, welcome.
1: Great to be with you.
0: So you have written a piece with that headline, Epic Corruption in Plain Sight. I want to start with the development just of the last week or so, that what the Trump administration is calling an anti-weaponization fund, what critics of this plan are calling a slush fund. This is the nearly $1.8 billion that will go to Trump allies, go to people who believe they were victims of former President Biden's Justice Department. First, just make the case. Why is this epic corruption in plain sight as you see it?
1: It appears to be a really extraordinary manipulation of the system. President Trump sued the federal government. He then had his own Justice Department settle the suit. And this fund is part of the settlement. And it therefore bypasses Congress and all the other ways in which money is supposed to be decided. It's rather unprecedented in its scope, and it has led to a tremendous reaction, including from members of the president's own party.
0: Lawmakers are criticizing the fund, including members of President Trump's party. They have just delayed a vote on ICE funding, also for the president's ballroom project, but this is expressing their frustration. So we are seeing Republican lawmakers rebelling against the president over this. Is that an adequate check?
1: Well, it's noteworthy because there's been so little pushback on so much. And Congress, under the Constitution, is given the power and the duty to set spending decisions. And so one of the things that's really fishy about this is it evades that by relying on an already existing ability to pay people in the course of litigation. Congress should speak out, should vote on it. And this is seemingly, for a number of political figures of the president's own party, for whatever reason, this seems to be the one line too far,
0: this
1: the straw
0: the
1: that broke the camel's
0: far.
1: Back.
0: Yeah.
1: But that's only part of it.
0: Speaking of litigation, we know that two police officers who were at the Capitol during the January 6th insurrection have filed a lawsuit challenging this fund. What do you say to folks who say, hey, that's a check, let the courts decide?
1: The question always with this kind of thing is, do the police officers have standing? Will they be able to bring the case in a way that a court will hear it? We'll have to see whether a court rules that way.
0: Let me ask about another development, which is stock trades, and specifically President Trump's recent disclosures detailing his stock trades. What did we learn?
1: In the period where there was a big fight over whether Netflix or Paramount, the president's allies, would take over Warner Brothers, the president bought stock in all three companies. And the president did not put his assets in a blind trust. He gave them to his kids. Eric Trump, among others, went with him to China with people from companies that benefited from the China-U.S. negotiations. And the Trump family says, well, we didn't make these trades. These were done by third-party financial advisors. But we actually have no idea. And there's no reason necessarily to trust that. Part of the problem is that the laws actually are very loose when it comes to a president. There are all kinds of laws that apply to other members of the government, all kinds of laws that apply to members of Congress, but that do not apply to the president. And that's one of the things that needs to be fixed.
0: To those who might be listening and saying, hey, this is a smart business decision, and this is President Trump and his family advantaging loopholes. It's the system that's the problem, not President Trump.
1: It's both, in the sense that the system needs to be strengthened. There need to be laws passed and rules changed to strengthen these protections. We as taxpayers need to know that decisions are being made because the person making the decisions thinks they're the right thing to do, not because they think it's going to increase their net worth a little bit and maybe no one will notice.
0: The Brennan Center put out a report, I believe earlier this year, that points to 9 solutions for political corruption. Is there, are there one or two in particular you would point us to that feel practical at this moment to address the concerns you're laying out?
1: So we need to address the huge new role for big money in American politics with legislation to end dark money, with, I would say, a constitutional amendment to overturn Citizens United, which is the Supreme Court decision that really ushered in so much of the big money in politics. there are things that need to be done to address what we're seeing now, which is kind of an old school corruption of people in power taking advantage for their own benefit.
0: Do you see political will in Congress to do any of what you have just laid out?
1: I think if voters care enough, if the public calls for it loudly enough, you can be surprised by what can happen.
0: Michael Waldman, president of the Brennan Center, that is a nonpartisan legal think tank. Thank you very much.
1: Thank you.
0: We did reach out to the White House for comment on Waldman's remarks that President Trump's actions amount to corruption in plain sight. Spokesperson Anna Kelly wrote in part, quote, "President Trump only acts in the best interests of the American public, which is why they overwhelmingly reelected him to this office. There are no conflicts of interest." Okay, to Southwest Texas, where the Trump administration's plans for border barriers are moving forward. Since announced, the federal government has waived more than two dozen federal laws to fast-track construction across nearly 175 miles of rural West Texas. And as Carlos Morales reports, the plans have brought together an unusual bipartisan front.
2: On a quiet spring morning, Joe Pineda is driving across his family land near Redford, Texas.
3: Let me see. It's probably easier to go back this way.
2: He points to where he's grown alfalfa, pecan trees, and to the family cemetery that dates back to the late 1800s.
3: And here's the river.
4: Yeah,
3: let's get down and let's go look.
4: Take a look.
2: As Pineda looks over the Rio Grande, a gentle wind runs through overgrown reeds and mesquite trees. He thinks about the days he spent here as a child and the times he brought his own children here.
3: It's things like that that I'm going to miss. It's the time that you can enjoy with your kids and enjoy heritage of your land where your great-grandparents and everybody else before you lived, and it's going to be taken.
2: Pineda and his family have received a letter from the government warning of eminent domain proceedings if they don't sell the land or voluntarily give access for border wall construction. It's a scene playing out across the Big Bend as the government looks to build roughly 175 miles of border barrier. This area, one of the last pockets of untouched frontier country, is now set for 30-foot-tall steel fences, patrol roads, flood lighting, and surveillance systems. The plans have united Democrats and Republicans who say a wall's not needed here. They worry about the blow it would deal to the region, from threats to the environment and indigenous sites to impacts on the area's famously dark skies and on wild animals like black bears, which have made a recent return. It's all part of a $56 million tourism industry that Pineda says is now in jeopardy.
3: They're killing our economy with this wall because this area gets a lot of money from tourism. It's going to make everything change. It's going to be sad.
2: U.S. Customs and Border Protection tells NPR the agency will try to avoid or minimize impacts to the environment to the greatest extent possible in the areas where they plan to build walls. Historically, the area's rugged terrain has meant few people attempt to cross through the Big Bend, and since President Trump's second term, that number has fallen even further. In the first 3 months of the year, CBP's Big Bend sector saw a tenth of the nearly 4,500 apprehensions made in Texas's busiest sector.
5: We're not the number one crossing spot.
2: Ronnie Dotson is the sheriff for Brewster County, home to Big Bend National Park, where CBP says it's no longer planning to construct 30-foot-tall steel fencing. Instead, the agency will now build vehicle barriers and patrol roads along the border.
5: We agree with border security. We agree there needs to be walls places. There's no ifs, ands, or buts about that, but not here.
2: Dotson says the money being poured into border walls could be better spent. The price tag for just a single mile of border barrier in the Big Bend, over $17 million.
6: These numbers are mind-boggling. That type of money is generational changing.
2: Joanna McKenzie is the top elected official in Hudspeth County. In a joint letter, McKenzie and all of the county judges on the Texas-Mexico border wrote the government asking for a say in how border security takes shape in the places they know best.
6: Tell us, is this going to happen and we don't have a say in it? Okay, what can we do? What can we do? That's it. What can we do?
2: For some private landowners here, the answer's clear. They're willing to do whatever it takes, including filing their own lawsuits against the government. Raymond Skiles is a longtime wildlife biologist in the region and a landowner himself.
7: If this were to come to pass,
4: it would be a rip through, you know, the treasured landscape of the Big Bend.
2: Sitting in his home in Alpine, Texas, Skiles looks at a map Customs and Border Protection sent him.
4: It'd be like taking a knife to the Mona Lisa and just cutting it in two and leaving that rent scar across it.
2: For Skiles, an imposing barrier through the Big Bend would be a painful reminder of what once was, an unwanted memorial to the place he calls home. For NPR News, I'm Carlos Morales in the Big Bend area of West Texas.
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0: This is All Things Considered from NPR News. I'm Mary Louise Kelly. In recent days, the news has been filled with some eyebrow-raising choices by the Trump administration.
1: President Trump is defending a new nearly $1.8 billion fund designed to help people he says were unfairly targeted by the justice system.
2: New financial disclosure forms show President Trump made thousands of stock trades during the first few months of the year, including companies affected by his policies.
3: The U.S. is, quote, forever barred and precluded from examining or prosecuting Trump, his sons, and the Trump Organization's current tax issues.
0: All right, so a sampling of a few of the matters making headlines. The leader of one

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1: On Memorial Day, this is All Things Considered from NPR News. I'm Mary Louise Kelly. Hollywood is on a roll with Star Wars, The Mandalorian, and Grogu. That's the latest in a parade of popcorn pictures in cinemas. How will the film industry keep the momentum going? Our critic, Bob Mondello, has details in his summer movie preview.
2: There aren't a lot of sure things in Hollywood anymore.
3: Hi, my name is Peter Parker.
2: But Spider-Man is one of them.
3: We used to know each other. Something bad was going to happen, and the only way to stop it was to make everyone forget about me.
2: The multiverse knocked the wind out of him. And this film will, too.
4: Excuse me, Dr. Banner. I need your help.
5: What did you say your name was?
2: But as the title has it, for Marvel's favorite teen superhero, it's a brand new day.
6: Maybe it's time for a fresh start.
2: The DC Universe also has a super kid who could use a fresh start, the disaffected cousin of the Man of Steel.
7: He sees the good in everyone. And I see the truth.
2: Supergirl will embark on an intergalactic odyssey in this Mad Max-ish character reboot, and Homer's original Greek odyssey will be IMAX'd to the max by director Christopher Nolan.
8: Tell me what you remember.
9: A wife, a son. We won the war.
2: Nolan's The Odyssey is a 70mm epic that harks back to Hollywood's golden age.
10: Help me go home.
2: With an all-star cast that includes Anne Hathaway, Tom Holland, Lupita Nyong'o, Robert Pattinson, and Matt Damon's Odysseus.
10: No one could stand between me and home. Not even the gods.
2: All of which would seem to make The Odyssey the season's most prestigious director-driven blockbuster, except that this summer it has competition because Steven Spielberg is returning to Close Encounters territory.
11: If you found out we weren't alone, if someone proved it to you, would that frighten you?
2: This alien encounter film is called Disclosure Day.
12: People have a right to know the truth.
11: What are you gonna do?
12: Full disclosure to the whole world. All at once.
2: This would likely destabilize society a bit, as would the sci-fi notions embraced by a couple of other major filmmakers. Blade Runner director Ridley Scott uses the dystopian novel The Dog Stars to imagine a post-apocalypse.
7: So what'd you do before the world ended?
2: While in The End of Oak Street,
13: I think our whole street.
2: Director David Robert Mitchell, who made It Follows, pictures an apocalypse in the making.
13: Has moved.
2: She's probably right. The dinosaurs roaming in the garden are kind of a giveaway. The sailors in Rose of Nevada, who decide to man a fishing boat that floats into harbor after being missing for 3 decades, feel equally disoriented.
14: Don't worry. She always comes back.
2: Everything seems fine until they've sailed out and returned to shore.
14: Welcome home, boy. Good trip.
2: To discover the world they know has been replaced.
14: Emily?
2: By the world of 30 years ago.
15: She thinks you're someone else.
16: I am someone else.
2: Rose of Nevada was shot in 16mm and deliberately made to look scratched as if it's not just visiting a time gone by. But is a found artifact from that time. Things are more contemporary in the summer's comedies, say The Breadwinner, in which comedian Nick Bargatze is pressed into service as a stay-at-home dad.
17: I'll get 2 weeks of t-shirts and 2 weeks of underwear.
18: What happens after 2 weeks?
17: We throw all this out and start over.
2: In The Invite, sick of each other's spouses Seth Rogen and Olivia Wilde host hot upstairs neighbors Penelope Cruz and Ed Norton for dinner and discover...
19: We feel a very strong connection with you guys.
2: They seem interested in more than just food.
20: Just to be clear, you, her, and me.
19: Yes.
20: Me too.
19: Yes, also you.
2: And in Gail Daughtry and the Celebrity Sex Pass, Gail and her fiancé joke privately that it's okay to cheat if it's with a celebrity crush. Then Tom does cheat with his, so now Gail...
21: must have sex with your celebrity crush.
22: So if I want to repair my relationship with Tom...
21: you must have sex with John Hamm.
2: There are also comedy sequels, including a reboot of the Wayans Brothers horror spoof Scary Movie. It's the sixth in the franchise and the first in 13 years, which means they can now spoof everything from Megan to Sinners.
23: He stabbed her!
2: Though under new rules.
23: Not her!
24: My pronouns are they, them. He stabbed them!
2: It turns out queer characters and stories are prominent in quite a few summer films. In the disaster spoof Stop That Train, RuPaul's President Gagwell learns she has a Stormaganza crisis.
0: Tell it to me straight.
5: There's a Glamazonian Express headed directly into a massive storm.
0: Now tell it to me gay.
2: There's also a trans teen comedy called She's the He, a lesbian teen dramedy called Girls Like Girls, and from Australia comes a queer romance that turns horrific in a particularly provocative way. It's about two teenage boys.
8: There's nothing you like about this place.
0: Nothing.
2: Whose attraction to each other gets countered by a religious sect with a ritual.
0: Indecency. Lust.
2: That unleashes a monstrous entity taking the shape of the one they love most, each other.
0: You okay? You see anything that looks like me? Don't go near it.
2: Conversion therapy gets its own horror trope.
8: This is what they wanted.
0: They wanted us to be scared.
2: More conventional summer dramas include Pressure, a World War II epic about the role meteorologists played in the fate of D-Day.
23: There are two major storms advancing towards the Normandy coast.
24: Are you absolutely certain?
25: I'm confident that the storms will come.
0: Not good enough.
2: A classic rob from the rich, give to the poor story gets a dark makeover.
26: People tell us stories. They're all lies.
2: Starring Hugh Jackman.
27: He was not a hero. You were a murderous brigand.
26: We were monsters.
27: I am the outlaw.
2: The film is The Death of
26: Robin Hood.
2: And then there's Motor City, a thriller with a gimmick some will welcome. It's about an ex-con in 1970s Detroit who goes after the guy who framed him. And if you've ever wished that action heroes would just shut up and action, this one's for you. 103 minutes and barely a word spoken by anybody. If, on the other hand, you're a Broadway fan, two current hits have filmed live performances they'll be showing in cinemas at a fraction of the cost of a theater ticket. Six, in which the six wives of Henry VIII form a pop group.
28: We're going to hold a little contest. The queen who has dealt the worst hand shall be the one to lead the band.
2: And Hadestown, which modernizes the to hell and back Greek myth of Orpheus and Eurydice. And, of course, it wouldn't be summer without films for the whole family, from Disney's live-action remake of its Polynesian I'm Not a Princess, I'm the Chief's Daughter story, to the live-action Looney Tunes combo Coyote vs. Acme,
29: Wile E. Coyote.
30: All of his injuries are self-inflicted.
2: In which Roadrunner's nemesis sues the Acme Corporation for repeatedly selling him faulty products. Also kind of meta in Minions and Monsters.
31: Now in Minion Vision.
2: The little yellow guys take over Hollywood.
32: You wrote a monster movie?
33: See, come pick a kaiju.
32: What are you going to use for your monster?
2: And the computer animated playthings that launched Pixar return to the big screen to battle a little screen.
34: Hi there, I'm Lilypad. Let's play.
2: In Toy Story 5.
35: Bunny, screen time's over now.
36: Okay.
37: I want to talk to you, device.
36: Please, call me Lily.
37: Me and the toys have been working all summer to try and get Bonnie to make friends.
36: Yeah.
37: But then you had to ruin
36: it.
37: You're not even listening to me.
36: I'm always listening.
2: Toys versus tech. Enough to get you to see it on a big screen? I'm Bob Mondello. You got

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0: It's All Things Considered from NPR News. I'm Mary Louise Kelly. Coming up, a roundup of space news from our friends at Shortwave, including clues to the origins of one of Neptune's moons and a hot Jupiter-like planet that orbits another star far, far away.
1: These planets are so hot, the gemstones are clouds.
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2: Live from NPR News in New York City, I'm Dwahlisai Kowtow. On this Memorial Day, President Trump spent time with families of fallen heroes at Arlington National Cemetery. We honor those who fell so that our republic might stand, he said. Over the weekend, Trump announced an end to the war in Iran would come soon, but Tehran denied a deal was imminent, and voices out of Israel also aren't positive, as NPR's Daniel Estrin reports.
3: Well, a senior Israeli official who was not authorized to speak publicly, put it this way. They called the emerging agreement bad. The deal, as we understand it, that's being negotiated, is that Iran will reopen the Strait of Hormuz for shipping, and then only later the U.S. and Iran would try to hammer out an agreement on the future of Iran's nuclear program. And Israel is worried that this deal will just end with the Hormuz reopening part without any progress on the next part, on curbing Iran's nuclear program.
2: Trump also called on Saudi Arabia and Qatar to join the Abraham Accords and open diplomatic ties with Israel. In a year when rising costs are top of mind for voters, some Democrats running for federal office are connecting affordability concerns to another issue for Democrats, reproductive rights and health care. And Rosalina Moore reports.
4: Graham Plattner is a Democrat running for Senate in Maine. He's known for railing against the billionaire class and political status quo, but he's also been sharing another side of his story, his family's experience with infertility and the high cost for treatments like IVF.
5: If you have the right to do something, but you can't afford it, you don't actually have access to it.
4: It's a message that comes as many Democrats are focusing less on reproductive rights this cycle compared to previous elections since Roe v. Wade was overturned. But abortion rights advocates say calls to protect access and care need to be part of the political conversation around affordability. Elena Moore, NPR News.
2: This is NPR. Starbucks is moving some operations away from Seattle, where it was founded. The global headquarters will remain in the Pacific Northwest, but the coffee company's corporate office will now call Nashville home. Cynthia Abrams from member station WPLN reports Tennessee offered the company a $30 million incentive package to make the move.
6: While state leaders approved the grant, much of Nashville's local leadership has expressed skepticism. The majority of the city's Metro Council, including Delicia Porterfield, signed on to a letter to the CEO, citing concerns about the company's history of federal labor law violations and urging the company to sign a union contract.
7: Starbucks has the opportunity and the obligation to turn the page as it opens its new offices here in Nashville.
6: Starbucks is promising to bring 2,000 jobs to Nashville, but it comes as the company has carried out hundreds of layoffs and closed offices in four other states. For NPR News, I'm Cynthia Abrams in Nashville.
2: There's encouraging news out of Southern California. The temperature inside a leaking chemical tank at an aerospace plant is falling, and officials, including the Orange County Fire Authority chief, says this is incredibly positive news. Worst-case scenarios are said to be off the table now, but evacuation orders remain in effect for some 50,000 locals. This is NPR.

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1: From NPR News, this is All Things Considered. I'm Mary Louise Kelly. Pope Leo XIV, in his first major teaching document, is warning that artificial intelligence is becoming a new test of human dignity, work, and power. In the same document, the pontiff apologizes for the Vatican's role in legitimizing slavery. Megan Williams reports from Rome.
2: Pope Leo's first encyclical, A Letter to Catholic Followers, places artificial intelligence at the center of one of the defining power struggles of our era.
3: Artificial intelligence needs to be disarmed. The word is strong, I know, but deliberately chosen because this moment needs words capable of attracting attention, awakening consciences, and indicating paths forward for humanity.
2: The document is an echo of Pope Leo XIII's encyclical more than a century ago that addressed the Industrial Revolution. This pope warns against new forms of exploitation, from data control to the workers and children extracting minerals used in digital technology. Father Michael Baggett is an AI expert.
4: It's easy to forget the sort of invisible labor behind these AI systems that give some of us productivity advantages while others bear the burdens of terrifying forms of labor.
2: In a historic first, Leo apologizes for a much older form of exploitation, slavery, saying the church's failure to condemn it for centuries remains a, quote, wound in Christian memory. The apology comes along with calls for stronger laws, independent oversight, and more public control over AI. Leo said life and death decisions in the battlefield can't be handed over to algorithms. The Pope, trained as a mathematician, has a unique grasp of AI's potential and dangers, says Matthew Harvey Sanders, founder of the Catholic AI platform Magisterium.
5: Part of it, I think, he's just an American. So, you know, he kind of grew up with technology. And it was very aware of the impacts of technology on his day-to-day life. So for that reason, I think he's always been a user of technology. He's also someone who's worked on the peripheries parts of the world. And he knows what kind of impact it has when that technology is not available, right? Because he's had to work around those constraints.
2: Anthropic co-founder Christopher Ola was also at today's Vatican launch, signaling the Catholic Church wants this message also heard by those building AI. For NPR News, I'm Megan Williams in Rome.
1: Syria's civil war dragged on for more than 13 years before dictator Bashar al-Assad fled. His regime collapsed suddenly, precipitated by a lightning strike from a group of rebel forces. Fighting alongside Syrian rebels were thousands of foreign fighters. NPR's Emily Fang spent over a month interviewing dozens of them, and she has the story of their unlikely journey to Syria.
6: More than a decade ago, thousands of ethnic Uyghur fighters born in China started trickling into Syria. Uyghurs are a primarily Muslim Turkic ethnic group, and many were fleeing what human rights groups have termed a cultural genocide under the Chinese government. NPR spoke to more than 40 Uyghur fighters and their families, and most say they came to Syria to learn how to fight, and they were not too picky about who taught them. Here's the Uyghur senior commander Choktaw. Like all the fighters in this piece, he wanted to use only his first name because he fears the Chinese government will arrest his family in China. Choktaw says they did not come to Syria to wage war, neither against the Assad regime, nor against Syrians. They just wanted military training so they could one day wrest control of their ancestral lands from the Chinese government. But their first real battle chose them. In the spring of 2015, Assad's forces were bearing down on the Uyghur hideout in northern Syria near a city called Jisr al-Shughur. This battle became so central to the story of the Uyghur fighters in Syria that I asked Abdul Hay, a battalion commander, to walk me through what happened. Abdul Hay is hulking in his military dress, 6.5 feet tall and fluent in Syrian Arabic. We trekked up a hill that overlooks the city of Jisr al-Shagur with him. And he describes how the Uyghurs fought off Syrian forces, sometimes with homemade mortars. One night, under the light of a full moon, his unit came under direct attack. He says he planted his feet, stood right in front of a regime tank,
7: RPG deb koymuz, roket,
6: and fired 2 shoulder-launched anti-tank missiles. But what Abdul Hay says he remembers most are the injuries of a fellow fighter and seeing his blood pooling blue and black in the silver moonlight. Real war has its own brutal terror, says Nur Mehmet, another fighter. But Nur Mehmet credits the Uyghurs' anger and how the Chinese government persecuted their community for giving them a stubborn courage. He says they thought, if we can rescue Syrians from the Assad regime's oppression, then perhaps God would one day rescue us from China's oppression. China's foreign ministry and state council did not respond to an NPR request for comment. For the next 5 years, the Uyghurs fought in grueling shifts of 20 days at a time, protecting the Syrian city of Idlib and the strategic plains around it. This allowed an alliance of Sunni militias there, later called Hayat Tahrir al-Sham, or HTS, to build up its power base. Today, HTS's former leader, Ahmed al-Shara, is Syria's leader.
8: In many ways, they're some of the most battle-hardened folks.
6: This is Aaron Zellin, a researcher at the Washington Institute for Near East Policy, and who has followed the Uyghurs' rise in Syria.
8: They've been some of the key fighters that have been associated with HTS prior to the fall of the regime and had an outsized role.
6: In moments of peace, the Uyghurs say they studied American and British infantry tactics, and they won battles, becoming effective enough that in September 2024, Choctaw says they were invited to a war council. It was called by Syria's rebel leader al-Shara, and he asked for their help to take Aleppo, a major Syrian city. That's when Hobaid, the Uyghurs' top strategist, had an idea. Months before, the Uyghurs had discovered an abandoned sewage tunnel. So he says he assembled a special forces unit, carrying oxygen tanks that would use the tunnel to get behind enemy lines on the road to Aleppo and cut off the regime's supply lines. In late November, the rebel offensive kicked off, and the Uyghur fighters used that tunnel to ambush government forces and capture a key road junction, paving the way for the rebels to take Aleppo. Hubayn shows me the tunnel today, hidden behind piles of rocks and olive trees. Uyghur fighters had to ride tiny motorcycles they'd adapted to fit in the narrow 2-mile-long tunnel. Months later, as Hubayn crouches inside the tiny dark tunnel, he savors the memory. Our victory started here, he says. After Aleppo, the Uyghurs made their way south, and on December 8, 2024, Uyghur and Syrian rebel forces entered the capital, Damascus. But Choctaw, their commander, says he was overcome by one thought only. Why could this not be his hometown or other cities back home? The Uyghurs had helped Syria's rebels in their goal to overthrow the Syrian regime, but their own goal of taking control of their homeland from China seemed as elusive as ever. Emily Fang, NPR News, Jisr al-Shagur, Syria.
1: And Emily's reporting was supported by a grant from the Pulitzer Center on Crisis Reporting. 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Each week, a guest draws a card from NPR's Wildcard deck and answers a big question about their life. Noah Kahan's breakthrough album, Stick Season, was the kind of success many musicians dream about. It was a massive hit, introduced him to millions of fans. He told Wildcard host Rachel Martin that his new album looks at the complications that can come with that level of fame.
9: I think in this album in particular, like, touches on me becoming known as a musician and feeling like I know myself even less. And so, like, the ways we make ourselves want to be heard, and how sometimes they're not actually a way to become heard.
1: Kahan's new album is The Great Divide. He talked to Rachel Martin about his openness with his mental health struggles, including depression.
10: What's an answer you've stopped searching for?
9: Oh, that's such a good question. Well, I've stopped searching for like, when am I going to be happy? You know, like when am I used to think when I was a kid, I first got diagnosed with depression. I was like, okay, so how do I cure this thing that I have? Because I don't want to feel like this anymore. And the more I try to do that, the more just miserable I become, because I would feel the stress of knowing that I felt like this and it might not go away. And, until I like accepted that as it is part of my life and something that I could treat and manage, I was not going to be happy. And then I started being a lot more happy because I was like, I still can grow. Mm-hmm. I'm not going to be a completely happy person, but I can still grow and learn new things. And also, I think depression and anxiety give you sneaky superpowers in a lot of ways, like the power of understanding and totally. Sympathizing.
10: Yeah.
9: The power of like self-deprecation is really important to me. Mm-hmm. Being able to talk about my flaws without it having to be like this terrible taboo thing is really, really important, not just in my career, but just like the way I interact with people. So I think they give you these like sneaky little like traits that are kind of cool. And of course, it's not fun to have depression and anxiety, but there can be moments of humor and levity in those feelings. Sometimes you're like, man, this just sucks so much, I can almost laugh at it.
10: Yeah.
9: And I've gotten to that point a lot in my life, which has helped me get through some of those harder moments.
10: What has it been like to hear people who are saying, this has helped me, hearing you talk about this stuff has helped me?
9: It's so beautiful, because even in the way they write, you can tell that they're sometimes for the first time, but they're always speaking openly in the way that I have tried to in my music or in conversations like this. Like, you can see them being open and not guarding anything. They're like, I went through this thing and here's how I felt about it and it was awful. And like, I'm here for all of it. It's an amazing, amazing privilege to be able to be trusted with those feelings from people.
10: Yeah.
9: Sometimes it's hard, you know, because you're taking in a lot of pain from people. And I'm not a therapist and I'm not somebody that can give feedback in a professional way, but it just makes me happy to see that the music that has been really hard for me to make and really hard to speak about has allowed people to kind of face that fear of being open and being honest. I know how different life is for a lot of people right now. I had a really lovely childhood and was very lucky with the mental health stuff to have that support from my family. And a lot of the folks that write to me don't have that kind of good luck, but to know that the feelings they're describing are things that I have also felt just makes me believe in like something bringing us together right now. So it's a really great start. And I'm always just honored that people write to me and share with me. It's really cool.
1: 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His new album, The Great Divide, is out now.
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0: 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I'm Mary Louise Kelly.
1: And I'm Scott Detrow, here with another edition of Spacing Out with our friends from Shortwave and the Science Desk. We've got host Regina Barber here. Hey there.
2: Hey.
1: And we're joined by NPR correspondent Katia Riddle. Katia, welcome to our nerd club.
2: Oh my gosh, it's such an honor, guys. I will say you're going to have to learn a secret handshake by the end of the day.
3: I'm ready.
1: You do.
3: I'm ready for it.
1: I'm sorry if we didn't tell you that beforehand, but that is reality and you just have to deal with it.
2: Yep.
1: In addition to that, we're going to talk about two new areas of research that would not be possible without this cool, new, amazing telescope called the James Webb Space Telescope from NASA. We're going to start with one of our prettiest planets, Neptune.
3: Yeah, and specifically where one of its moons came from.
2: Then I'm here to tell you both about a hot Jupiter-like planet orbiting a star far, far away.
3: And I believe, Gina, you're going to remind us about how awesome the Northern Lights are, right?
2: That's what I do. That's what I'm here for.
1: All right, so let's start with the furthest planet from our sun, Neptune.
3: Yeah, so I don't know if you know this, Scott, but Neptune has 16 moons. And there's been questions about one specifically called Nereid for decades. Researchers have been wondering whether this moon was formed right in Neptune's orbit or if it's an interloper from elsewhere.
1: What makes them think that could be the case?
3: Well, for starters, Nereid has a really unusual orbit. It's stretched into this elongated oval shape. For years, that highly eccentric orbit led researchers to speculate that it was not formed around Neptune. Moons that are born, so to speak, around a planet tend to travel in a kind of regular circular path. But now we're able to look more closely at Nereid's composition and see evidence that despite this weird orbit, it is more consistent with a moon that formed around Neptune than one that was captured from elsewhere.
1: What is going on with this smooshed orbit shape, then?
3: Yeah. The idea now is that it was shoved into this unusual orbit by another moon called Triton at an earlier point. Triton is big. It's about 8 times bigger than Nereid, and it turned out it's kind of a bully.
2: I actually kind of like Triton, but okay. But when you have 16 moons, things are going to be very competitive.
3: Yeah, exactly. Our moon is lucky. It doesn't have to compete for real estate around Earth. I talked to Matthew Belyakov from the California Institute of Technology. He's the lead researcher on a new paper out about this in the journal Science Advances.
4: I think there's a lot of value to having a new understanding of Nereid. It's a time capsule.
2: So what does he mean by time capsule?
3: Well, this may be the only intact moon remaining from Neptune's original moons. Matthew says information like this leads to filling in other blanks around the solar system.
4: It's pretty important to understand how the early solar system transpired, because that tells us something about our formation here on Earth.
1: I'm moving past the fact, I'm just like really dwelling on 16 moons jostling for space and moons swapping in and out.
2: Yeah.
1: But I'm going to get past that. Like, I guess my one question here is that this is something scientists have been thinking about studying for a long time. How are we able to get this new information?
3: Yeah, it all comes back to the James Webb. Talking to Matthew, he just underscored how much of a game changer this telescope has been. It's such a powerful tool. He says in his line of work, it's really like before the James Webb Space Telescope and after the telescope. It's given us such a richer and more nuanced understanding of the universe.
1: Okay, so let's switch gears here. Let's go from a cold planet to a hot planet, and let's go from our solar system to another solar system. Gina, you're going to talk to us about a hot Jupiter-like planet orbiting another star?
2: Yeah, so we're going to talk about an exoplanet. So this is a planet around another star, and we're going to be talking about its weather.
5: We can see things like storms in Jupiter, but planets orbiting other stars, what's their weather like?
2: That's Eliza Kempton, an astronomer at the University of Chicago. I talked to her about a new study she didn't work on, but she was excited about. It looks at a specific exoplanet that's a hot gas giant, so like Jupiter, but it's 18 times closer to its star than Earth is to the sun.
1: That is super close.
2: So close.
1: What else makes this interesting for scientists to study and learn more about?
2: Yeah, so these planets are called hot Jupiters. It's not Jupiter, but it kind of is slightly bigger. It has a permanent day and a permanent night. This planet is always facing its star on one side. It's tidally locked with that star.
1: Huh.
2: And that star is about 700 light years from Earth.
3: And that affects the weather.
2: Yes. So astrophysicists at Johns Hopkins University also used the new and very precise James Webb Space Telescope to look at the atmosphere of this exoplanet called WASP-94AB.
1: That's a catchy name.
2: Yeah, it is. And researchers looked at the morning part of the planet at the boundary separating the day and night side. And that's riddled with clouds. But then if you travel along the sunlit day side, the clouds get burned off. So there are clear skies on the day side of the exoplanet and clouds at the dawn and dusk parts.
1: Wow. And then based on the way that it's tidally locked, does that mean that these are like semi-permanent weather patterns? Mm.
2: Yeah, so I talked to Shagnik Mukherjee about all of this. He's the lead author of a new paper about this in the journal Science, and he says having distinct night and day sides means there's also...
6: There's this huge temperature difference. What it does is it sets off really fast winds.
1: One other thing I want to know, one of my questions I've always had about WASP 94AB.
2: Right, you know, right.
1: Since
2: you've learned about it,
1: yeah. Yeah, what are the clouds made of?
2: Scott, I'm so glad you asked that. So the clouds are not made of water like on Earth.
1: Okay.
2: Here's Maria Steinruck of the University of Chicago also. She's an astrophysicist who didn't work on the study, but she says her favorite part of the study and hot gas giants in general is...
7: These planets are so hot. The gemstones are clouds.
2: Yeah, so the clouds are made of dust and bits of rock. And
1: Amazing.
2: This is possible because it's just so hot.
1: Let's close this out by coming back to Earth, the Northern Lights. This is something we've talked a lot about lately because there's been so much activity. These come from solar storms, right?
3: Yeah, it's more space weather, Scott.
1: Yes, let's do it.
2: Yep, very true, Katie. So the sun goes through these cycles, and this year and last, we saw strong auroras in a lot of the U.S. states. There was a big solar storm last fall where people claimed to see the Northern Lights as south as Atlanta. I don't know if you all remember this.
1: And this is, it's fair to say the bigger the solar storm is, the further south we see the aurora borealis, right?
2: Yeah. I mean, that's a pretty good general rule. Fun fact, this is actually one of my favorite stories. There was a massive solar storm in 1859, and you could see the Northern Lights as south as Cuba. And it was so bright that campers thought the sun was rising in the middle of the night.
1: Wow.
2: Yeah.
3: But nothing like that has happened this year or last.
2: No, thankfully. All of the solar storms NOAA and NASA has tracked lately have been smaller than that famous one. For the most part, people who live on the U.S.-Canada border have like the best chance to see Northern Lights. But for any curious listeners, you should definitely go to NOAA's website and check out predictions on when and where you're going to see Northern Lights.
1: That is Regina Barber of NPR's science podcast Shortwave and science correspondent Katie Riddle. Thanks to both of you.
2: Thank you.
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0: senior Israeli official, who was not authorized to speak publicly, put it this way. They called the emerging agreement bad.
1: Israel is raising doubts about a deal that may be taking shape to end the war with Iran, including where the deal would leave Iran's nuclear program. It's Monday, May 25th, and this is All Things Considered. I'm Mary Louise Kelly with the economy top of mind for many voters. Where does that leave the fight for reproductive rights this election cycle?
2: I think we're at a really almost accidental detente when it comes to abortion policy in the U.S. right now.
1: Also, Americans have been staging reenactments of the Revolutionary War since before the war was over. The tradition continues this Memorial Day weekend, and these days the story often includes the perspectives of women, enslaved people, and Native Americans.
3: Not everybody can see themselves as a middle-class white soldier, but everybody can see themselves in the story of the American Revolution.
1: Now news.
4: Live from NPR News in Washington, I'm Janine Herbst. U.S. Central Command says its forces carried out strikes today in southern Iran. The targets included missile launch sites and Iranian boats the U.S. says were trying to lay mines in the Strait of Hormuz. The U.S. says its actions were self-defense, saying the strikes were designed to protect American troops from threats posed by Iranian forces. This is negotiators from the U.S. and Iran held talks today on ending the war. Meanwhile, President Trump's take on how the deal is going has changed. Over the weekend, he said the deal was, quote, largely negotiated and that the strait would reopen. But Iran had problems with the deal, including reportedly concerns about the strait, its nuclear program, and its funds that were frozen by the U.S. New research finds President Trump's stepped-up immigration enforcement is being felt in child care. This as many child care centers lost workers following his return to office. NPR's Andrea Hsu reports the findings were published in the proceedings of the National Academy of Sciences.
5: The sharp escalation in ICE arrests that began in early 2025 coincided with a drop in employment at child care centers.